0: The Blues Brothers on 90.3 KEDM, B-Movie Boxcar Blues. And if you had it like I did, I had the cassette, and I just played it over and over and over again. That's 1978 was A Briefcase Full of Blues, the album. A 72 song, though, written by the great Delbert McClinton. We started off the hour with a song about stealing a man's hat, and he told you, don't touch my hat. And then you touched it, and then he shot him dead, staggeringly. A true story on 90.3 KEDM. He ended up going to prison for killing the man for messing with his hat. And he did not hang, though. He just died in prison. Selwyn Birchwood with Should Have Never Gotten Out of You on KEDM. And that's what we do here tonight. We're going to play great music on the boot. Now, this is a local produced show with lots of local content. See what we did there in the first little bit? We played Levon Helm from up in Arkansas. Selwyn Birchwood's a North Florida artist, but he traveled through and played Ouachita Live last year in West Monroe. And the Blues Brothers doing a Delbert McClinton tune from Texas. So there you go. Coming up, we'll go to Vinton, Louisiana, which is almost as far as you can go in Louisiana without being in Texas. And we'll go to Vinton. Marsha Ball's on the way. The Neville Brothers down in New Orleans. And we're going to go right here in our area. The great Percy Sledge coming up. 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It's the membership drive for KEDM. 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

0: I used that song, yesterday? Day before yesterday, there was a story about the Iranian soccer team. They're playing in the World Cup, and they're playing in the United States, but the U.S. won't let them stay here at night. So they're living in Mexico, and then they're just riding the bus up every day from Mexico, playing soccer, and going back down to Mexico. But later, they're going to go from Mexico to Seattle, which is going to make a tough commute. Howard Fishman doing the Wall of Voodoo song about being in Tijuana, eating barbecue iguana. Mexican radio. Speaking of Mexican radio, San Antonio's close. That's Flaco Jimenez with Dwight Yoakam. Carmelita, the Warren Zevon tune. You might know it as that. You might also know the Linda Ronstadt version of that. There's a beautiful version. Clarence Gatemouth Brown with Better Off with the Blues and a little Mavis Staples. I'm Corey Crow. Thanks for being with us. This is KEDM, and you're listening to The Boot.
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mind makes me feel secure. 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

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Guys, that'll get you in trouble. James Cotton before that with the Down Home Blues on 90.3 KEDM Public Radio. We've got Chris Stone, Kingfish Ingram with a long distance woman.

That's a great, great blues song right there. Tammy Wynette, Stand By Your Man. Every time I hear it, I just think of the Blues Brothers version. Johnny Cash right before that with Out Among the Stars. My name's Corey Crow. Thanks for sticking with us tonight on The Boot. Now, it is our end of the fiscal year at KEDM. Let me explain the situation to you. 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You do that by heading to the website, KEDM.org. We're going to go to listen to a little Beatles right here. You know, it'll sound like England, but it's not. It's straight from the swamps of Louisiana. This is Lucinda Williams on 90.3 KEDM.

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0: The Eagles on the boot with Carroll at Anaheim Stadium right before that. Well, he's no longer with us. David Allen Coe on KEDM. I saw a guy the other day, and he looked exactly like David Allen Coe. And I had to I was like, that's David Allen Coe. And I was like, no, that's not David Allen Coe, because David Allen Coe died 2 or 3 weeks ago. It was not David Allen Coe. David Allen Coe doing the walking bomb on 90.3 KEDM. My name's Corey Crowe. Thank you for listening to The Boot. We hope you love it. I love it. I hope you love it, too. That's why you're listening tonight, and we want to keep you here. Tell you what's coming up. We're going to go to Ruston, Louisiana. Next, a local Ruston artist. I'm Corey Crowe. 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

0: He is the great Kenny Neal, Baton Rouge, Louisiana artist and multi-generational blues artist. Why should I stay? Before that, you heard a little Tower of Power. Listen, you're never going to hear that. Listen to this. Kenny Neal. All right, got a little blues there. Tower of Power, Oakland, California. Had a little soul, but we had a South Arkansas singer. And then we just put some Merle Haggard in there just because Merle. By the way, I saw they had to cancel Merle Day, but they're going to make it up. So anyway, we'll tell you more about that when we get there. We've got the funkiest man ever alive, and no, it is not James Brown. Johnny Guitar Watson, coming up next.
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3: This is The Boot.

Can't get no satisfaction. I kind of like that one. I like the. I was listening to the Devo version of that the other day. Otis Redding forgot the words, and so he just kind of made up some words there at the end. For real. Otis Redding with his version of the classic. Johnny Guitar Watson from Texas with A Real Mother For You. Like the funkiest song ever, even all these years later. You just put it on, you got to turn it up loud, and you got to dance. Stevie Ray Vaughan and Albert King together at one time. Here you go, get ready. It's Stevie Ray and Albert King doing Pride and Joy.

That's a couple of New Orleans area artists back to back. Dr. John, Just Like a Mirror, and Mike Zito is who you just heard. One Step at a Time. And Mike had an album called Pearl River. And for the North Louisiana folks that don't know, that's the river that separates Louisiana and Mississippi over there down in the Florida parishes, the Pearl River. And there's a monster there, too, the Honey Island Swamp Monster. If you ever are down in that area and you think you see Bigfoot, it's not. It's the Honey Island Swamp Monster. Creedence Clearwater Revival up right now. When I think about swamp monsters, I remember the movie Swamp Thing, and they used Creedence Clearwater Revival in that movie. This one is not the one they use. They use Born on the Bayou. This is a song about a riverboat. It's Proud Mary.

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0: John Primer with Up in Here on the Boot. My grandmother, I don't remember what year my grandmother was born. 1918, I think. She would go like, come in here. And she said it just like that. Here. She was from Missouri. And anyway, so Up in Here. H-E-A-H. John Primer. He played in Muddy Waters Band, and that is a tribute to a Chicago nightclub called Teresa's Lounge. That was a place to go back in the day, and so John doing a little tribute to the area. Kenny Wayne Shepherd right before that, talking about the Palace of the King. Kenny Wayne's from Shreveport. He's talking about Dallas. I get to go to the Palace of the King here pretty soon. I'm getting ready. This is The Boot. Stick around. Local artist coming up next.
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1: That is the tune Crazy Love, Ben Harper on the boot. Right before that, Cyndi Lauper with a great, great blues album. And that tune, Down, Don't Bother Me. She got her real Memphis band, even though she was from New York, and laid down some great blues tracks. Coming up, we'll go to New Orleans, and we've got a double shot of New Orleans. King Floyd and Ernie Cato coming up next. You're only going to hear it on the boot.
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King Floyd on the boot doing his version of Hard to Handle. You might know King Floyd, I guess, as Mr. Big Stuff. That was a great, great big hit. And Groove Me would be maybe the other one, you know, from King Floyd. All recorded, believe it or not, in Jackson, Mississippi, but a New Orleans artist. Been gone about 20 years. And right before that, the great Ernie Cato with Here Come the Girls, also a New Orleans artist. All right, coming up, some Japanese guys. I talk about these guys sometimes, and you're going, Corey, why are you playing them on the boot? They're from Japan. Well, it's like five saxophone players from Tokyo, and then they got them a singer from right here in our area. It's Bloodist Saxophone with The Cockroach Run.

That album called Gypsy Alibi. That's Bob Livingston on 90.3 KEDM. Time for some Keb Mo. By the way, I got a new Keb Mo album this morning. I got busy and I hadn't got to listen to it yet. So this is not from the brand new album, but there's something brand new in my mailbox down there from Keb Mo. This one is called God is Trying to Get Your Attention. Keb Mo. Now look, if God's trying to get your attention, start acting right. Don't be doing stupid stuff. This is The Boot. No stupid stuff tonight.

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2: You still go with me. You come after me, you know?
3: Yeah.
2: Should I come in up front with you, though, right? Yeah, you go with me.
3: Hey.
2: Why?

0: Yeah, baby.
1: That is the great, great, great Steve Goodman with You Never Even Called Me By My Name. Now, Steve, he was being good one night. They were staying at the hotel. Steve stayed in the room. John Prine went out drinking. And John came back, and Steve was still sitting in the same spot. And he was like, what are you working on, Steve? And he said, I got this song called You Never Even Call Me By My Name. And so he and John Prine worked on it a little bit. And then John Prine was like, that song's terrible, man. I'm going to bed. And don't put my name on it. And Steve put it on an album, and it just kind of, it was all right. And then David Allan Coe recorded it. And then it was great. And guess what? John Prine's name was never on it. But it's a Steve Goodman and John Prine song. I just wanted you to hear the real one. So when you hear David Allan Coe, you know how it started and how it ended. Coming up, she's from right here in our area, Clara Ray, coming up next.
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0: been listening to a lot of Johnny Winter and some Edgar Winter too, but a little more Johnny Winter. That's Evil on My Mind off an album called Third Degree here on KEDM. My name's Corey Crow. You're listening to The Boot. This is just a weird collection of music I put together for you, and you hear it 7 nights a week. And I hope you like it. It's fun to do, and it's fun to pick out all the cool music and maybe try to give you a little education, too, on some of these cool artists that are from within our region. Johnny Winter's from about 3 hours up the road, just on the, maybe 2 hours, 2.5 hours up the road, just on the other side of Greenville, Mississippi, in a little place called Leland, Mississippi. Johnny Winter's from there. Edgar Winter's from there. And a little guy named Kermit the Frog is from there, too. Evil on My Mind, on The Boot.
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That is my favorite fake Irish movie band called The Commitments with the great, great tune Slip Away. They were a fake band. It's a fake movie. And they made some of the greatest music of all time. That's how it works sometimes. Robert Randolph, right before The Commitments, with Thankful and Thoughtful. And we're glad and thankful that you're here. And we're going to be thoughtful and asking you to help us on KEDM. It is our end of the fiscal year. Listen, here's the scenario. We're $144,000 down before we ever even started. And we got to make up some money. We need your help. We need you to help us save the day. We're trying to finish the year okay so we don't take a deficit into next year. We've got to start a new budget year in a couple of weeks here at on July 1st. And so we're trying to finish up strong, and we got a long way to go and a short time to get there. So call us now, 318-342-5575. Make the gift tonight. The easiest thing to do is just do the internet, KEDM.org. Click up there where it says donate in the top right corner. All right, we're going to Texas. Time for a little Freddie King. This one's called The Same Old Blues.

Betty Smith, an album called The Good, The Bad, and The Betty, Signs and Wonders. And right before that, the Texas Supergroup, and even more super when you put Lyle Lovett in it, Los Super 7, with the old, old hit, My Window Faces the South. I'm going to Dallas here in a couple of weeks, and I stay at this hotel, and on the east side of the building, you get the morning sun, and that's where you want to be in this. It's like a 20-story hotel. On the west side and the south side of the building, your room is like 20 degrees warmer. I don't want to stay there. So I'm hoping next week that my window does not face the south. I want a northeast window. That would be better. The Gourds are up right now. Now, this band's got ties to the North Louisiana area, Shreveport. And then these guys, actually, some of the songs were written right here in Monroe. This one's called Eyes of a Child.

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0: Man, he got some bad luck, doesn't he? That's Doug Duffy and Bad with Bad Luck. Talking about all the stuff, his water heater went out, his air conditioning doesn't work, and just if it ain't one thing, it's another. We've got a lot more coming up tonight. That was a local artist, Doug Duffy, from right here in, it's West Monroe. And coming up in just a second, we're going to go over to Ravel, and we're going to meet a cool mailman who's got like one of those ZZ Top beards, which I think is probably cool, except during the summertime. It may not be cool. I've never had a beard that long. I've had a beard, but not like one of those ZZ Top beards. It's DJ Grissom. He's coming up next.
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0: Listen, if you're ever thinking about it, 50 miles an hour. That's the speed limit on the Natchez Trace. It's beautiful, and it takes you forever to get to Nashville. You could have got there like 2 hours faster on the interstate. But it's beautiful. That is Dash Rip Rock, a Louisiana classic band doing High Speed Chase on the Natchez Trace. And you'll get pulled over by the park police, too. They write a lot of tickets. For that, Corey Harris doing the Diddy Wah Diddy and a little DJ Grissom with the Lowdown Blues. And that was recorded in the KEDM studio. By the way, if you haven't seen The Black Curtain, go to YouTube right now. Just put KEDM, The Black Curtain, and watch some of these local bands. And we've got, we're working on it right now, season two of The Black Curtain coming up. It's our YouTube series. Not everything we do is on the radio, and we want you to check it out. We'll be right back with the, let's don't call him the king of rock and roll. Let's call him the, what do you call Jerry Lee Lewis? I mean, he's kind of like the king of rock and roll, but that's Elvis. He can't be the king. He's, I don't know, one of the guys of rock and roll. Coming up next.
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1: Hello and welcome. I'm Sierra Krieger-Wolf and you're listening to Czechia in 30 Minutes, the show where we give you a rundown of what's recently been happening in the country in just half an hour. Coming up on today's show, the Czech government is preparing a U-turn on soft drug policy. Experts warn the move could backfire. Zdena Mašinová dies at the age of 92. And we speak to the creator of an award-winning audio documentary based on calls and messages between loved ones separated by the war in Ukraine. All that coming up later, but first, here are today's top headlines with Vít Pohanka.
0: News.
2: Foreign Minister Petr Maczinka of the Motorists Party says Czech development policy should shift from aid based on moral obligation to one driven by strategic interests, economic logic and partnership. Speaking at a conference on the future of development cooperation, he argued that development should be seen as an investment rather than charity, with greater involvement from the private sector and more opportunities for Czech businesses. Maczinka defended this year's reduced development budget, saying limited public finances require smarter and more effective assistance. He also endorsed the principle of trade over aid, arguing that investment and free markets offer a more sustainable path to development than grants alone. Czech opposition parties have accused Prime Minister Andrej Babiš from the ANO party of benefiting from proposed changes to the country's conflict of interest law, as lawmakers held a special parliamentary session on the issue. The opposition argues the amendment would weaken oversight and make it easier for companies linked to government members to receive public subsidies and contracts, particularly benefiting company Agrofert that the Prime Minister started. Babiš, who was attending an event in Plzeň instead of the debate, dismissed the session as pointless. He maintains that placing his shares in Agrofert into a trust has resolved any conflict of interest under both Czech and European law, while opposition parties continue to call for the suspension of subsidies to Agrofert pending the European Commission's review. Zdena Mašinová, the daughter of Second World War resistance hero General Josef Mašín and sister of anti-communist resistant fighters Josef and Stirat Mašín, has died at the age of 92. Because of her brother's escape from communist Czechoslovakia to the West in the early 1950s, she faced years of persecution under the communist regime. In later life, she helped establish the memorial of the three resistances at the family's former estate in Lošany, which had been confiscated by the communists. In 2023, President Petr Pavel awarded her the Order of Tomáš Garrigue Masaryk for her contribution to democracy and human rights. Czech customs officers have seized 38 kilograms of illegally traded ivory after a man attempted to sell a collection of carved artifacts for 1.5 million crowns, or about 60,000 euros. The collection in eastern Bohemia included two elephant tusks and 10 carved ivory objects that the owner had brought to Czechia while working legally in Africa since the 1990s. Experts estimate that the items required the deaths of at least 10 protected African elephants, with a true number possibly as high as 12. Authorities have confiscated the collection and the owner has been fined. Customs officials said the case demonstrates the Czech Republic's commitment to enforcing international bans on the ivory trade. Nearly one in five Czechs traveled outside Europe during the past year, but most failed to seek medical advice or take basic precautions before departure, according to a survey commissioned by the Czech Health Ministry. Only about one in ten travelers consults a doctor before leaving, while just a quarter of those heading beyond Europe register with the Foreign Ministry's DROST travel notification system. Around 5% of travelers reported health problems abroad, most commonly digestive illnesses. Officials are also urging fans traveling to the FIFA World Cup in the United States, Canada and Mexico to ensure appropriate vaccinations by travel insurance and protect themselves against heat, mosquitoes and infectious diseases. The Czech Republic will begin its FIFA World Cup campaign against Korea in Mexico on Friday, hoping to extend its unbeaten run under coach Miroslav Koubek. The teams have never met in a competitive match, and victory would put the Czechs in a strong position to reach the knockout stage. Kickoff is at 4 a.m. Central European time, with players expected to face the added challenge of altitude of nearly 1,600 meters. It is Czechia's first World Cup appearance since 2006. The team will also face South Africa and co-hosts Mexico in Group A. Friday will be mostly cloudy to overcast across Czechia with occasional light rain. Daytime highs between 13 and 18 degrees Celsius, in parts of Moravia and Silesia up to 20 degrees.
1: That was the news, and we turn now to current affairs. The Babiš government is preparing a major tightening of the country's drug policy, marking a significant departure from the more liberal approach pursued in recent years. The proposals on the table include a clampdown on kratom sales, tightening regulations on cannabis growers and users, and expanding the powers of municipalities and police. Danielle Lazarova has the details.
3: Just months after a new regulation came into effect classifying kratom as a psychomodulatory substance that can only be sold to people over 18 and only in special licensed stores, the Babiš administration has signaled a change of course on soft drugs and psychomodulatory substances. At a press briefing on pending changes, Prime Minister Andrej Babiš argued that the Czech Republic is an anomaly in Europe, where the sale of kratom is banned in a number of countries. He made it clear that his government would not pursue the kind of liberal drug policy that his predecessors in office favored.
4: Česká republika je dnes jedinou zemí Evropské unie, která vytvořila legální.
5: The Czech Republic is the only EU member state that has created a legal and state-regulated consumer market in kratom. Kratom is a children's drug. Kratom is filth. We have kratom stores licensed by the state. We have state regulations on packaging and a state-approved list of vendors. The state has created a legal framework for kratom sales. We are a kratom hub. Although the restrictions made have been an improvement, children still have access to kratom. I think it is time to admit that the lenient approach of the previous government was a mistake, and I want to state quite clearly that this government will not be a government that legalizes drugs.
4: Jasně říci, my nejsme a nebudeme vláda legalizace drog.
3: This week, the Prime Minister announced that his cabinet intends to introduce 18 measures across four laws aimed at strengthening controls on addictive substances and improving public safety. No details have as yet been officially revealed, but according to information obtained by the Czech news agency, the proposals on the table include removing kratom from the market altogether, as opposed to raising the purchase age to 21, a proposal that was floated in recent weeks. Banning CBD products and taking a tougher approach towards cannabis growers, following the reduction of the permitted THC content in plants from 1% to 0.3%. Other suggested measures are recriminalizing certain activities, speeding up the process of adding substances to the list of banned drugs, and strengthening the powers of municipalities and the police. The framework for these changes has already been set. In late April, the government established an interministerial working group involving representatives of several ministries, the police, customs administration, and inspection authorities. Several weeks later, the Prime Minister announced the transfer of drug policy coordination from the Office of the Government to the Ministry of Health. The government's drug policy coordinator, Pavel Bem, was sacked in a move that signaled an end to the liberal policy on soft drugs. Although the decisions raised concern among experts and addiction service organizations, the government is ploughing ahead, stressing the need to protect minors and pointing to the growing number of children who collapse as a result of kratom overdose, combining the substance with pills or alcohol. Addiction expert Viktor Mravčík says he greatly regrets the fact that the policy of regulating psychomodulatory substances, which has served as an inspiration to other countries leaning towards a liberal drug policy, has not been given a proper chance in the Czech Republic. He expressed the hope that the government would recognize that the question is not whether to ban or regulate psychoactive substances, but how to best regulate them.
6: To, čemu říkáme prohibice, je režim, který byl zakotven mezi...
5: Prohibition is a system that was established here some 70 years ago based on the level of knowledge available at the time. Back then, steam locomotives were still running. Imagine if we based our health or social policies today on ideas from that era. It has been proven beyond doubt that bans are ineffective and cause more harm than good.
6: Ten zákaz, ta prohibice, je nefunkční.
3: The working group, which is overseen by the Prime Minister, expected to deliver the respective legislative proposals frameworking the government's addiction policy by the end of July. The changes are likely to spark heated debate in Parliament, where some opposition parties are already warning about the consequences of what they describe as a brutal turnaround in the country's drug policy, predicting that it will only drive consumers to the black market. Some of the experts who have been working on the government's drug strategy have handed in their notice. The Prime Minister is urging those who remain to give the new drug policy a chance, saying that he is determined to pour money into prevention, counselling centres and outreach programmes, and will personally intervene if the changes fail to produce positive results.
1: Danielle Lazarova with that report. Zdena Mašínová, whose family played a major role in modern Czech history, has died at the age of 92. Her father was a World War II resistance hero, while her brothers dramatically escaped from communist Czechoslovakia, leading to Mašínová and other family members suffering serious repercussions. Ian Willoughby has more.
7: Těsně potom před popravou mého strýce moje babička žádala o
8: posvěcení. In an interview conducted before her death, Zdena Mašínová recalled how the communist authorities lied to her family, saying her uncle, Stibor Novák, about to be executed for his alleged part in her older brother's flight to the West, had turned down a chance to see his mother, her grandmother, for a final time. Zdena's siblings, Josef and Stirad, were following in the footsteps of their father, General Josef Mašín, who was a resistance hero executed by the Nazis during World War II. The Mašín brothers, along with friends, decided to resist the hardline communist regime, which had seized power a few years earlier. The brothers, whose use of violence later made them divisive figures, killed two members of the communist security forces and a payroll clerk as they sought weapons and funds. They ended up evading a massive manhunt as they shot their way to freedom in West Berlin in 1953. Zdena Mašínová, then 19, and her mother were soon punished, says historian Petr Blažek.
5: They were both jailed. The mother got a long prison sentence and died in jail in 1956. The state security released Zdena after some weeks, hoping to use her as a lure to capture her brothers. However, they revisited Europe but never returned to Czechoslovakia.
8: Petr Blažek was close to Zdena Mašínová and announced her death on Wednesday at the age of 92. Despite her experiences, he said she had a positive outlook.
5: She really had a tough life, and not only because the two totalitarian regimes persecuted her family severely after its members stood up to the Nazis and the communists. She herself had serious health problems. She was born with a disability and it appeared she might never walk. But she had 14 or so operations and in the end was able to walk, although with difficulty. Still, she never became bitter and was very optimistic. But at the same time, she was extremely aware of the kind of regime she was living under and what the impacts of the totalitarian systems were.
8: Zdena Mašínová fought for and achieved the legal rehabilitation of her mother and uncle after the fall of communism. At the farm once seized from her family by the communists, she later oversaw the creation of the Memorial of the Three Resistances, commemorating the struggle for independence during World War I, resistance to the Nazi occupation, and anti-communist resistance after 1948. She also regularly gave talks to school children, as Petr Blažek recalled.
5: She always emphasized the fact that the 20th century was very cruel, that we should never take anything for granted, and her main legacy was the idea, never give up. That was characteristic of her father, her brothers, and her mother.
1: Thank you, Ian Wilby, for that report. You're here with Radio Prague International, and it's now time for today's main feature.
9: 26. května 2022, 12 hodin 45 minut.
10: Milo? Ahoj.
1: That was an excerpt from Hovory, or Calls in English, an audio series by sound designer Victoria Kralko, which recently won Czech Audiobook of the Year 2025. A sound designer trained at FAMU in Prague, Kralko spent months collecting phone calls and voice messages from Ukrainians separated by war, soldiers, refugees, and families waiting for news. Born in Prague to Ukrainian parents, she turned this material into a powerful audio documentary about lives shaped by Russia's invasion of Ukraine. Our colleague, Alex Rosenzweig, spoke with Victoria Kralko last Friday. A few hours later, one of the main characters of the first episode, Serhii, the Azovstal defender whose wife Mila had been leaving him daily voice messages for more than 4 years, was freed in a prisoner exchange between Russia and Ukraine.
11: We're recording this interview in the studio, in a radio studio, and you're quite used to this kind of environment because you do work with sound. How did you develop this particular connection with sound?
5: So I study sound design at FAMU, at the Film Academy in Prague. And I just discovered that sound independent of picture is also a very powerful storytelling tool.
11: How did you realize that this material that you were hearing, the conversations, I don't know which one you heard first, would be important to work with?
5: I knew these moments from my own life. This is how it started, basically, because I have had these conversations with my cousin who joined the armed forces early 2023, at the end of 2022. And for some time, he and his family, they started communicating only by phone because he was all the time, he was at the front line, basically. And I realized how war changed and transformed human connection and the relationships, how it transformed them and put them in the virtual space. I don't know if I answered the question.
11: Yes, so it was the communication with your cousin that,
5: yes, that
11: brought
5: was,
11: this to your mind?
5: Yes.
11: And then how did you hear or how did you gather the others?
5: So it was the first person was Mila from the first episode. Mila, the woman from Mariupol, wife of a soldier of an Azovstal defender from Mariupol, and
11: called Serhii.
5: Called Serhii, yes. He is unfortunately still in Russian prison till today. And I met her at a meeting. It was Azovstal defenders support meeting. And
11: here
5: in Prague, yes, it was a very small gathering. Unfortunately, there were only few people, and I saw her. I knew that she was the wife of an Azovstal defender because she had the flag, and there was a big, big name of his name and his face, and There was Mariupol and, well, free Mariupol defenders. And I was nervous, but I did come to her and I just asked her if she would like to talk to me about her experience. That I am a student, which I still was at the time, and that I want to make a project about the war in Ukraine, and that the question of people imprisoned in Russia is very important to me. And she agreed, which I was very scared about, that she would not want to talk to me, but she wanted to talk very much.
11: It's described in the first episode the way she leaves Mariupol, destroyed Mariupol, and arrives in Czechia here. So she had everything in her phone. That's how it happened. You just took her phone and recorded the conversations?
5: No, this was not how it happened. It happened that because she does not live in Prague, I did come to her to a small Czech town. I just sat with her and had an interview with her first. She told me about her experience, and I asked her if she has any communication with her husband. And she told me that she writes him and records voice messages to him every single day, few times a day. It was at the time, it was 2 years from the beginning of the invasion. So for 2 years straight, she recorded to him messages every day, which he didn't see because he does not have his phone in prison. And she's waiting for his reply, which I found very strong, because here you have this communication, one-sided communication, basically. You are waiting for the other person to reply. And this is what you want the most. You want him to see it, to reply to it. You wake up every day and you wait for this one text or call or voice message. So she was very brave to give me all of her conversations, and she sent me the voice recordings, and we tried to reconstruct her phone calls from the first days of war to the ones she had with him in prison. There were three of them, and they were very short. Like 30 seconds, and it was already 3 years ago.
11: The original communication between these people is in Ukrainian, and your audiobook is in Czech. We actually deal quite a lot with this at the radio, using sound bites and dubbing sound bites we have in Czech to broadcast them in different languages. At what point did you decide to not use the original sound?
5: At the beginning, we decided not to use the original sound because it was very... I promised all of those who trusted me with their stories and with their most intimate moments, because the phone conversations, this is a very intimate moment from a person's life. And I promised them that I would not use the real material. I think some of them would be okay with it, but this is how we constipated the whole project. It was basically about Czech actors giving them their voice, their Czech voice, which was, I think, also a strong moment, because we know these voices from films, from radio. We know these voices, and here they are in a position where they identify themselves with someone who lived through war. So we decided that at the very beginning.
11: Can you mention a few names of these actors?
5: Yes, for example, Pavla Beretová. She actually gave the voice to the daughter of my grandmother, who is also featured in one episode. She was great. And also Jitka Sedláčková, my grandmother, basically, my Czech grandmother, so to say. Daniel Krejčík was amazing. Of course, Anička Fialová and Miloslav König, they played
12: Mila and Serhii from Mariupol.
11: These calls, these conversations are, or even SMSs, text messages, are obviously very strong, very emotional, heartbreaking. I guess it was sometimes really hard to reenact, to play for the actors during recording sessions.
12: Yes, it was hard, but I think it was... Because the director, Belashenkova, she is an amazing, she's unbelievable, because she really could transform from what was in the script, the conversations on the paper, she could really transform them and for the actors. And the actors, they, for example, they had their phones next to their ear. They were really, they had their phone in their hands when they were typing the answers. They were not reading the script. They were really like acting. They were living it through the phone, because they had it in their hands always. And that was Bella's idea, which was amazing, which was really what made it authentic.
11: Also with the sound of, you can recognize the sound of sending, sound effect of just sending a message, and but it's just a light sound effect around it, and it becomes very natural.
12: Yeah, this is what our sound designer did, came up with it. It is very subtle, the sound design, so it leaves the space really for the voice, because the voice is what is very strong. And all the sound effects, they are really in the background, but they are still there, and also we didn't want the sound of bombings, explosions. We didn't want the air raid, but we wanted something that would be very similar to it emotionally, but not exactly this sound, which would made it really maybe too much as a theatrical, maybe, because
11: too dramatic.
12: Too dramatic, because the voice was what carried the drama. It didn't need more. It was really in the voice.
11: And the content as well.
12: And the content. And the silence sometimes.
11: Silence, yes. Is very important in this. I don't know how it works usually for an audiobook, if translation can be a project right after you publish the first one in Czech. Is this something that can be adapted? I guess Ukrainian, it would be tough, but is it something you were thinking about?
12: For example, to adapt it to, like, do a Ukrainian version. I was not thinking about it, because when I made this decision to do this project, I thought that it does not need to be in Ukrainian, because Ukrainians know this. They live this every day. For 5 years they have been living this. That is also not 100% true, because not every Ukrainian is living through this, and there are a lot of people who do not have connection, for example, with someone who serves on the front line, and there are people who needs to be also reminded of war in their own country. And I have had these reviews from my friends, from my Ukrainian friends, that oh my God, you need to do this in Ukrainian. We need this in Ukrainian. So I am thinking about it now.
11: Other languages?
12: And other languages, of course, I would love to. It would be amazing, but like English, which is a sort of lingua franca of the audio, of the audio world. that would be a dream.
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15: Today is Thursday, 11th of June, and I'm Patricia Lucia Balajeva bringing you an overview of the latest news from Slovakia.
14: This is RSI News.
15: Slovakia supports refugee women in Kenya. Slovakia backs priorities of incoming Irish EU presidency. Canadian Chamber of Commerce established in Slovakia. Slovakia is expanding its support for young female refugees in Kenya through the Slovak Aid Programme. During a working visit to Nairobi, Foreign Minister Juraj Blanár presented a €10,000 donation to the Refugee organization, which helps women and girls who have fled poverty, violence and conflict. According to the minister, the funding will support education programs focused on digital skills, online security and artificial intelligence. Slovakia has cooperated with the refugee for several years through projects aimed at vocational training and the economic empowerment of young women. The visit is part of Blanár's trip to Kenya and Tanzania, focused on strengthening political, economic and development cooperation in East Africa. Slovakia has expressed support for the priorities of Ireland's upcoming presidency of the Council of the European Union. At an informal meeting of EU foreign ministry representatives in Dublin, Slovak officials highlighted the importance of strengthening European competitiveness and security. Slovakia also reiterated its support for reducing bureaucratic barriers within the EU single market and stressed that future EU enlargement must remain based on merit and fulfillment of all accession criteria. Discussions also covered preparations for the EU's next long-term budget for the period from 2028 to 2034. A new Canadian Chamber of Commerce has been established in Slovakia with support from the Canadian Embassy in Bratislava. According to Canadian Ambassador Karin Molica, the Chamber will help deepen economic cooperation, support innovation, and create new business opportunities between the two countries. The organization will serve as a platform for Canadian companies operating in Slovakia and Slovak firms interested in expanding into the Canadian market. Its activities will include trade missions, business networking, and support for investment cooperation. Slovak winemakers achieved major success at the 12th annual Danube Wine Challenge held at Chateau Vela in southern Slovakia. 15 international wine experts evaluated a record number of entries from 11 countries. More than half of the competing wines came from Slovak producers. The top three Vinifet awards in four categories were all won by Slovak wineries, while domestic producers also received the majority of Grand Gold and Gold medals awarded during the competition. The winners will be officially honored later this month at a gala event in Bratislava. Doctors at the National Institute of Children's Diseases in Bratislava have successfully delivered conjoined twin girls joined at the pelvis. Hospital officials say both babies and their mother are in a stable condition. According to specialists, each child has her own heart, lungs and kidneys, but further examinations are needed to determine the extent of shared organs. The twins are expected to undergo their first medical procedure this week. The last case of conjoined twins born in Slovakia was recorded in 2009.
14: Topical issue.
15: The government ultimately did not address the National Security Authority's assessment of the functionality of the Central Public Administration portal Slovensko.sk during today's meeting. Although the item was originally listed as the first item on the cabinet's agenda, it was ultimately removed from the agenda. Roman Konieczny, director of the National Security Authority, confirmed that the agency was prepared to present the report at the meeting, but since it was removed from the agenda, the discussion did not take place. Investment Minister Samuel Migal stated that the confidential report contains several factual errors. According to him, the document focuses primarily on the hardware aspects of the system's operation, while neglecting software solutions and licensing issues. The minister also indicated that he would welcome the publication of the report. The opposition is criticizing the ministry's approach. Jan Hargash, a member of the parliament from PS Party, noted that the ministry has long been warning of a possible collapse of the portal, yet according to him, even after nearly a year, it has not presented clear conclusions regarding its actual condition.
16: The latest news bulletin was compiled from the Slovak media.

0: Hello and welcome to our regular Thursday show on Radio Slovakia International. Your host today is me, Patricia Polakovičová, and I will tell you a little about the biannual international theater event in Trnava called the Teen Theater Festival, organized by the Jan Palarik Theater. This year marked the festival's second edition, offering visitors a truly diverse program of performances, theater pieces, and workshops, some of which you will hear about in today's program. In addition to these excerpts from the festival events, you will also hear from the actors and creators themselves, festival participants, as well as the executive director of the Teen Theater Festival, Ivica Franeková. Stay tuned.
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0: The Teen Theater Fest is an international theater biennale held in Slovakia's so-called Small Rome, Trnava, that showcases some of the boldest and highest quality contemporary productions, not only for young audiences, as the title might suggest. The festival was created out of a need to map and promote theater that transcends genre boundaries, combines different artistic approaches, and fills gaps in theater making for young people. It is organized by the Jan Palarik Theater, which builds on its long-standing tradition of creating performances for children and young audiences. In addition, it features workshops, exhibitions, and concerts, creating a rich and inspiring cultural experience for audiences of all ages. And as the festival program was truly diverse, events took place across several cultural venues throughout Trnava. In addition to the Jan Palarik Theater, we also visited the cultural center Mali Berlin and the Jan Koniarek Gallery, each offering a unique setting for the festival's performances, exhibitions, and accompanying events. Where do you think this sound comes from? Perhaps from a performance about the underwater world, or maybe from a scientific experiment involving liquids. If that was your guess, you would be completely wrong. This was actually one of the techniques used in a workshop on vocal and singing techniques led by British theatre maker Martha Kent. She demonstrated that even something as simple as blowing through a straw into a glass of water can be an effective way to exercise and warm up the vocal cords.

But that was not all. The workshop also included actual singing, humming, and even the creation of original song lyrics, which the participants then performed, accompanied by Martha Kent on the piano. My friend Dianka and I also joined this amateur singing session, although I sincerely hope you will not notice my off-

0: The workshop was designed not only for performers and singers, but also for anyone looking to brighten their everyday routine with a little singing. I asked Martha Kent how and why she created this project.
1: Yes, so I worked at Jampalerik Theatre 3 years ago. I came as part of a European Theatre Convention artist residency scheme and came to work on a production called Pupetko, which was a show for under three-year-olds, as assistant director. I did that and there was a lot of music and singing in it, and so I kind of took a lead on the, I guess, musical direction and warming up of the actors and led a workshop at that time, and then wanted to come back to Trnava. I was here for 2 months, and so wanted to come back 2 years ago for the festival, and then this time round asked Adriana and she said, yeah, come and do a workshop.
0: So right now we just had the voice training and singing training workshop, and for me as not a singer it was quite hard because I couldn't really get the notes right. So can you tell me a little bit more about it, like what is your goal with this workshop?
1: It's interesting when lots of different people come, you know. I do a lot of training for students and people who are training in performing arts, and so it was interesting not knowing who was going to come up with what level of experience. And so the aim of it and the goal of it is to hopefully allow people to feel a little bit more confident with their voices. And also chucking things at people that they've not done before, I think, is important. And I think you did great.
0: Thank you so much. A similar search for new perspectives could also be found elsewhere in the festival program. One such performance was Raumzeit by German artist Tobias Pierodom, who explores the relationship between humans, space, and time through juggling, movement, objects, and live sound design.

0: building apparatuses, and through the material it comes very close to the visual art field and the performative character and less the entertainment show characters.
1: On stage, white spheres transformed into planets. Sand traced imaginary comet trails through space, and the performer himself searched for balance in a constantly moving world. Raumzeit invited audiences to reflect on our place within the vastness of space and time.
0: I think it's rare that people have just one interest, and or at least I have many interests, and I think it's nice to bring them together and build bridges between people, but also between the disciplines. For example, we look very different than circus artists or visual artists maybe on it, or people who not so much into art, but curious about theater and whatever.
2: You already mentioned that you have been to Slovakia before, right? How is the response of the audience to your art that you have already encountered here?
0: So it's actually my second time in Slovakia. I was in the east of Slovakia like 1 month ago, and now it's my second time, and I found the people very lovely, very, very, very generous.
1: Tobias himself says that his performance does not carry any inherent meaning. Instead, he wants each audience member to take away whatever resonates with them the most.

0: While Tobias Pierodom invited audiences to interpret his performance in their own way, Teen Theatre Fest also featured works with stories that are instantly recognizable across generations. Yet, even the most familiar tales can take on a completely different form when viewed through a different perspective. One of the festival's most heartwarming productions was Romeo and Juliet by Duhadlo Theatre, an ensemble of young actors and actresses with Down syndrome. Their interpretation of Shakespeare's timeless story of love and rivalry replaces solemnity with humor, spontaneity, and refreshingly natural theatrical language.
1: A kým sme to robili my, pretože my sme boli tvorcami, ale iba do istého času, do istej miery, predsa len už...
0: According to the founders and workers of the Duhadlo, the theater was founded in 2006, and it has long combined artistic expression with social inclusion, creating a space where performers with Down syndrome can develop their creativity, communication skills, and confidence. Most of the actors have been working with Duhadlo since they were 4 years old. Over time, some of them were able to star in some popular Slovak movies and series. Judging by the audience's reactions, their version of Romeo and Juliet left a lasting impression.
2: I think it's great to have inclusive performances and accessible performances, and the one we just saw is a great example of how everyone has a right to express and be part of theater, and this is why we do theater, actually, to get everyone involved and to get everyone to feel the joy of it.
3: Yeah, and I see all the performances. I've seen some performances this festival, and it's totally crowded with audience, and I'm so happy to see the young audience. And it just shows that art and culture is so important for the human being, to being human.
4: Yes, and also this aftershock really showed that they are taking seriously as artists, and I like that a lot.
0: Much like Raumzeit, the next production challenged traditional ideas of what theater can be. Instead of conventional story and characters, Nanosteps into the Lab invited audiences into microscopic world shaped by physics, experimentation, and discovery.

Inspired by current research and applied physics, the production explored a world normally hidden from human sight. Through microscopes, tiny particles were transformed into performers, and scientific tools became part of an unusual theatrical stage. The audience was not just watching the experiment unfold. Their sounds and actions could influence what happened in the small makeshift laboratory. The sound you are about to hear

is not just some ordinary technical squeal. What you are actually hearing are the voices and sounds of the audience that you heard earlier, transformed into an extremely high frequency. This was done to make tiny particles on a petri dish move under a microscope, turning sound into visible motion.

0: Created by the performance collective Trial and Theatre, the project emerged from collaborations with researchers from institutions, including Cornell University and the Institute of Physics of the Czech Academy of Sciences. I was curious to learn how such an unusual connection between physics and theatre came about, so I spoke with the creators of Nanosteps Into the Lab.
1: I am Iris. I have been a dramaturg in this piece.
2: And I'm Valtteri. I'm a performer and sound designer for the piece, and we also have Ping with us here performing. Mm-hmm. We're from Finland. Ping is from Taiwan originally. Some of us are based in Prague, some in Finland. It's a really international group.
0: For the listeners of the radio who couldn't really see what was going on and probably can just create some sort of idea in their head from the sounds that I was recording, how would you describe this play to them, to the people who couldn't see it but just hear it?
1: We started with a question, what would be the world's smallest puppetry that would happen live in front of an audience under the microscope? So we're using microscopic particles, size of approximately a human cell, the smallest one of them.
2: Yeah.
1: I guess.
2: And yeah, they are under a microscope being manipulated by an electric field and also the sound waves you probably hear in the recording. So they are both the music for the performance as well as kind of the strings of the marionette.
0: And how did you come up with the idea of connecting science and theater or art? Because it's kind of a peculiar combination, so I'm wondering, like, what made you do it?
2: Yeah, we also find it very peculiar. I think that's the main reason, okay. But really there's also, like, a lot in common with the worlds of scientific research and doing art. Both are disciplines that want to find some meaning and truth in the world, but in very different ways. But somehow when these two, they share this little area, and that's a very, very interesting place to be. So we just wanted to get there as deep as possible.
1: Yeah, and we learned that in applied science, it's a very hot topic nowadays to, like, manipulate really, really small things like nanoscale and stuff. And then we thought that, like, it's like puppetry. They manipulate things. And it's really interesting for us as puppeteers to watch the work of scientists as it would be puppetry. So that was what interested us.
0: One of the final performances brought the focus back to the reality young people face every day. Insanation in My Dreams was created by students of the Children's Theatre Academy under direction of Peter Tilajčík and Michaela Fech, artists also associated with the renowned independent theater scene Stoka. The production gave voices to the concerns, fears, and pressures shaping the lives of today's generation. Overlapping with the personal stories were fragments of news reports, headlines, and sounds reflecting a world affected by war, climate anxiety, and economic uncertainty. Yet, these stories were not presented as a documentary. Instead, they unfolded through a dreamlike theatrical language. Dressed in white and appearing behind a translucent veil, the performers moved through a space they felt trapped somewhere between reality and imagination. The result was a series of dreams, or maybe even nightmares, revealing what many young people carry with them beneath the surface. Combining movement, personal testimony, and visual imaginary, In My Dreams offered an intimate glimpse into the inner world of a generation growing up under pressures few previous generations have experienced in quite the same way. After the performance, I spoke with some of the young actors about their experiences of creating the production. How would you describe the play that you just performed to people who couldn't see it and wouldn't understand?
3: It's a kind of performative theater with basically both dance and also theater performing as a whole. And we kind of want to describe our feeling through the not only the dance but also our voices. And we kind of wanted in a way that we could describe not only the political situation but also the environmental, some little things that are worrying us.
0: I'm not that much older than you guys. I'm still a Gen Z. So all of those problems also have affected me and still affect me. And for example, my younger friends, my younger sisters. So when you first saw the script and you saw all of those things in the script, the problems that you may be already aware of, but like seeing all of that, and yet you have to perform it and everything, how did it make you feel?
4: It wasn't that much of a surprise in the script for the first time because it all were things we wrote and our director collected from us through various exercises. But seeing the script and all the problems being written down, it was kind of, well, I was worried how we are going to make it work on the stage because it seemed really chaotic. There weren't many connectives between the parts and that's how I felt, but overall it wasn't much of a shock.
0: How did it make you feel to play it, to perform all of these things?
1: Well, it made me feel really happy because acting is the most favorite thing in the world. But actually, I have that responsibility to kind of like act it out for the people who are watching how we see the world and what are the problems that we are facing. So my responsibility was to act it the best I could. So, well, I was a little bit nervous, but I loved it and I am so excited for the every chance that I have to perform. So,
0: behind this diverse program stands a team led by Executive Director Ivica Franeková. To conclude our visit to the festival, I asked her what this year's edition meant to her and what role events like Teen Theatre Fest can play in connecting young people with theater and arts.
5: So this is the second time we are organizing this type of festival. For the first time, it was in 2024. We organize it every second year. This is the plan and this is how we want to do it and build a tradition. And why we are organizing festival? Because we want to work with young people. We want them to be aware of art and theater and performing and culture so they could express themselves, but they could explore the huge and various kinds of performative genres and arts. And we want to work with them and we want to create space for them to work together, make connections, network. So this is a huge philosophical somehow idea.
0: And I noticed that your ensemble of the performers differs a lot. Like they come from different countries and not only the countries, but the types of performances that they do, they are from emotional to strange to kind of funny. How did you put it together? Like what did you decide upon?
5: Teen Theatre Fest is an international festival. We pick up performances which are really interesting somehow and unique and not really text-based drama theater. That's the aim. So to bring to Trnava, to Slovakia, really a huge and inspiring forms of how theater could speak or performances could speak. So it's new circles, it's about movement theater, physical theater, a puppet theater, and various of connections, different ways how to speak stories, just make us to visualize things, to get connection to the art, and we can explore and build our imagination.
0: We have reached the end of today's program on Radio Slovakia International. From workshops and contemporary art to microscopic laboratories and the dreams, fears, and hopes of today's young generation, Teen Theatre Fest once again demonstrated that theatre can take many forms and speak many languages. My thanks go to organizers, performers, and visitors who shared their experience with us. Your host this Thursday was Patricia Polakovičová, together with sound technician Romana Šunderlíková. Thank you for listening and tune in again next week. Goodbye and do počutia.

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11: If you listened to part one of the World Cup Diaries, we discussed the chances of five African teams. It's now the time to dig into the final five with my sports gang. Abigail Senasosu is a sports journalist and commentator. Samson Omale is a DW reporter and multimedia broadcast sports journalist. Welcome again, both of you. South Africa will set the ball rolling for the continent against Mexico. Abigail, what can we expect from South Africa?
12: South Africa look like they are ready for this one. They tested their minds. And I think that they have some experience, especially at that back line, that should help Rowan, Ricardo, whoever gets to be in that post for South Africa to be able to organize themselves at the back defensively. I'm looking forward to a good one for South Africa.
11: Right. I remember the good old days of Benny McCarthy, no doubt one of their top strikers ever, if not the best ever. And recent times, you know, Tshabalala, I remember the 2010 World Cup that South Africa hosted. How would you describe their team now, Samson?
13: South Africa has the benefit of, you know, having most of its players playing back at home. So these are players who see themselves every other day, you know, within the PSL. These are players who engage, you know, and some of them, a chunk of them coming from a particular club, you know, and all of that. So, I mean, if it's playing together, understanding themselves, they've got that to their advantage. You think that South Africa has got what it takes to reach the knockout rounds. If they can handle, you know, the fans well on their opening game and all of that. And really, they are very determined also, and you can't take that away from them.
11: One of my colleagues, actually my co-producer for this show, Isaac Mugabe, was just wondering how much support South Africa is going to have from other Africans. Obviously, he was pointing towards recent xenophobic attacks on the ground. Is that going to play any role in this World Cup, you think? Or when football comes, everything is forgotten?
12: Football is supposed to hold our pieces together. At least that's what we have come to know when it comes to the African continent. But definitely for some people who might be vindictive, you might have some individuals trying to put that message across, you know. They should rather use this atmosphere and this opportunity if they can communicate any positive message out there to Africans and the world at large. There should rather be a big stage or a tool for us to be able to handle that issue and handle it well. They should find a way around it. It will come haunting them, but there should be a way around it.
11: Yeah, I'm just picturing
1: a possible scenario where South Africa meets Ghana at some point in the competition. Ooh, that should be steamy. At the end of the day, I think you make a good point, Abigail. Football is supposed to unite all of us. So this is not the time for politics. Let's all come together, support each other. Continental glory, I guess, is what people will be looking forward to. Next up, Ivory Coast. Is Ivory Coast a big deal in this competition, Samson?
13: If there's anything that gives me joy, really, watching is Ivory Coast at the moment. And we can, except something goes wrong with Ivory Coast, I think I see them possibly making progress to the semifinals of this tournament, really, because, I mean, look at that international friendly. You would think that with France and their pedigree, they would give Ivory Coast a run for their money, but it was the other way around. Even though, again, you look at Germany, a tough side, in that group, they are alongside Ecuador, a new country with just about 155,000 people in that country. Curacao, whatever they call it. I'm sorry, I can't get that correctly. It's very realistic that Ivory Coast will pull through alongside Germany in this group, and they'll go quite far. If you look at the likes of Frank Kessié, Yann Diomande, and of course Amad Diallo, these are all, you know, great guys, you know, who have also done so well in their various exports in terms of where they play in England and the rest of them. So Ivory Coast, for me, is quite a compact team. They just have every department covered.
1: Right. I mean, I remember the golden generation, wasn't it? Drogba, Yaya Toure, and the likes. Is this a new golden generation, Abigail?
12: Golden, it would be too far off to term them a start, because the names that you are mentioning are just scribbled in stone. It's quite difficult for any of this generation to go past them. But clearly they have some individuals in there as well that have also had that level of experience to be able to go through that. I was listening to something about MSY and how he got the job during the AFCON, and how it has really been, they do not care who you are at a point in time. They feel it's not going well. They just want to change anybody and all of that. I believe that Ivory Coast will clearly want to go out there and make a statement for themselves. Frank Kessié leading this charge knows what it means to be able to do that. Amad Diallo might not have had the smoothness of season with Manchester United, but he knows that going into the Ivorian squad and into this World Cup, it is that time again for him to also distinguish himself. They have a clear generational split, you know. And so I expect that they should be able to work their way out of the group, at least to be able to get to the next round and find their way around it. Come on, this is football. Then in recent times, everybody seems to be evolving and doing things new. I expect that Ivory Coast should be able to go out of their group.
1: Okay, no pressure. No pressure on Ivory Coast. Now, one of the teams that has qualified, that not necessarily a titan of African football, Cape Verde or Cabo Verde, as some say, they are in there, but also quite a difficult side to beat, right, Abigail? I mean, what can we expect from Cabo Verde or Cape Verde?
12: If you look at how they qualified, the routes they had to go through, clearly, they don't look like they just want to go out there, or they just fancy being a part of the World Cup. Yes, their first time, but they spark a lot of energy and positivity when they got that slot to go there and represent Africa. And I mean, they would also go in there wanting to show up and then stand up to be counted. But I think that we need to be careful. We need to be measured in our expectations of them. I want to give them that first time look. I expect them to go out there, show their mettle. But against Spain, you guys, Saudi Arabia, it will be crazy if they're able to go out of the group. One of the tournament favorites you have in there in Spain, it will be a good story to see how Cape Verde in Spain. But this is football; mistakes do happen. Not to take anything away from them, but it will be very difficult for Cape Verde to go out of this one. It will be a very tall order for them.
1: Right. Samson, isn't that also the the tricky part, that it's a team that you don't really know much about. And so that may be the surprise element. I mean, could Cape Verde emerge as one of the surprise packages of this World Cup, you think, briefly?
13: Yeah, I think Cape Verde can, you know, be termed and viewed to be one of the biggest surprise. I hope they don't disappoint me in this tournament. They can, of course, they can take the Tonga as being the underdog, right? But they are quite a very difficult side. They can cost you pain as a coach, and even as players on the pitch. They bite you and sting you where you don't expect. And just as Abigail said, going through the qualifiers, so we see what they've done, you know, what they've achieved. They came close to qualifying. Don't forget, they came close to qualifying for the 2022 World Cup. They just, by some stroke of, you know, unfortunate circumstance, they missed out. And now they are in here, and you can imagine that they are a growing team. Even though realistically, if you look at what they are ranked 69th in the world, yes, and they are the second lowest ranked team, you know, going into the tournament from the African continent. So the odds are really against them. And the game is even worse for them because their opening game, I think I'm right, is against Spain. And that will also be a determining factor for them. Spain is considered one of the favorites going into this tournament. So we'll wait to see how they navigate through this. But let's keep our eyes on Cape Verde. They may spring some surprises. And I also agree with Abigail that whatever happened to them, we'll accept it. It's their first time there. But they shouldn't be beaten like 10-0, 7-0. It's now be scandalous. I don't expect that they'll have such kind of margin when it comes to scoring.
1: Right. We'll cut them some slack if it doesn't go too well. But still, don't go and humiliate yourself and humiliate the continent, is your message. You know, if you have a dream, it's definitely very possible for Cabo Verde to beat Spain. Now, saying that out loud doesn't sound too realistic. Not realistic at all. But hey, football is football. Another team, DR Congo. And I remember, was just yesterday, I was talking to one of my colleagues. First, they didn't even remember that DR Congo was in there. And just also asked the question, what are they going to be doing there? I mean, what have they got to offer, Abigail?
12: I don't think they have too much to offer. The first time they were there, they were known as Zaire, 1974. Fast forward, 2026, they get to be in Group K with Portugal, Colombia, Uzbekistan, not the softest of group as well. They did not walk into this at all. Their route also was a very great one for them to be able to inspire some level of confidence. But Sebastian Desabre and his boys, for me, I do not see them going past the group stage as well, unfortunately. I am trying so hard to lay hands on individual, but for their captain, Chancel Mbemba, I am not really that confident when it comes to the squad that they have. They've stretched it from young ones to veterans, Cedric and all of them. They have young legs that could carry the experience forward, but advancing against the teams in their group, that is another question for us all to be able to wait and see how they get answers to it. I will pardon them once again if things are not really go well for them. Ian Wissa is also there, has a little experience from England as well. That should count for something, and also his level of experience. But the individuals that could stand out for me in this DR Congo team do not look like a side that will overly overwhelm or surprise Africa at large. Yes, they will try their very best, but the individuals in there might not really be all of that for Wan-Bissaka with the relegated West Ham. I don't know. But I've always said that players on the continent out there with their club side might not go well, but when they come back home, most of them are able to turn up and show up really well. So, you'd have these individuals in there. But as a team, I do not have a lot of trust in DR Congo.
1: Still, Samson, they made it to the World Cup. So many other African countries did not. So they must be ready for some action, right?
13: Sure. Don't forget that they qualified for the World Cup, albeit at the expense of Nigeria. I mean, if you look at the trajectory, I mean, they played 3 playoff games, right? The African continent, of course, the intercontinental playoff they were involved in. So they played more games, as it were, in the qualifiers than any other team. And having to pull through, just as you said, some countries are not going. Nigeria is one country that is not going. You know, Cameroon is one country that is not going. And DR Congo is going. You can't take away their defensive solidity. I was also seeing reports that came through that, you know, their last international game had some bit of hassle because it was going back in the country in terms of Ebola and all of that. Support staff who were there, they were also going through some bit of scrutiny before getting into the States. But thankfully for most of the players, they don't have to deal with that because they've not been in DR Congo in the last 2-3 months for most of the players. So that works for them. Else, there have also been some bit of setback for them, especially with the incident they're having with Ebola back at home. But we can look at DR Congo as a team that will go to participate. If they spring any surprises, fantastic. If they don't, well, we appreciate them for yet flying an African flag, an extra African flag, having come through the playoffs, as it were.
1: Okay, cool. If they disappoint, we'll let it slide. Look, the last team to wrap this all up is, yes, Algeria. They've shown flashes of brilliance in past tournaments. They are an overall solid side, at least from the way I see them. I feel like Africa is still waiting for Algeria to really explode, you know, to like go out there and conquer. Is this that time, Abigail?
3: Yeah. Well, like you already mentioned, Algeria also sparks a certain level of expectation on of our North African brothers that we would also want to see them go out there, show some agility, presence and all of that. They have some good blend of the experience as well, and I'll be carrying some young talents, Ibrahima Sai and Amin Chiaka and all of that, together with Vladimir, they should be able to go out there. But their group, once again, is not one that should be too much for them to work around. Yes, you would want to single out Argentina, Jordan and Australia. What, Ghana play Australia? Yeah, but for some mistakes Ghana made and not too composed. Austria are not too strong a side that should scare a well-determined or a well-composed side in Algeria if they take them. So they should be able to find their way out of that group. Maybe Argentina should be that block for them. But I do agree that we are waiting for when Algeria will best out and then give us that wow factor as well.
1: Okay. Showing up at big stages. Will they show up, you think, Samson? Quick one on the team and what we can expect from
13: not
1: them.
13: Not sure they will show up, really. I'm not sure. I mean, just like their North African brothers, Tunisia, we spoke about. Vladimir Petkovic, their coach, has delivered on the mandate he was given. Qualified the team, the Desert Foxes, for the AFCON, 2025 AFCON, he did. Qualified for the World Cup, he did. And he's lost just 2 of his 13 major tournament games. You would think that with that record, Algeria would be able to put out something with the likes of Riyad Mahrez. He's 35 now, but again, not in top form. Mohamed Amora is also there. He's young, 26 years old. He is. Ibrahim Maza is also there, bright, young. And he plays for Bayer Leverkusen. You expect that they'll do something with this crop of players. But again, they've not been able to gel. Look at how they performed at the 2026 AFCON in Morocco. You would think that they would be able to, you know, be among the top 5. But again, they have these some bit of setback in terms of their approach to games when it comes to the players who need to deliver the goods when needed. So I really, there is one team that is neither here nor there. I'm a bit indifferent about their performance, but again, we wish them the best as they go through the tournament.
1: Quick round through. In part 2 of the World Cup Diaries, we've talked about Algeria, we've talked about DR Congo, we've talked about Cape Verde or Cabo Verde, we've talked about Ivory Coast, we've talked about South Africa. We've heard the insights from the experts, Samson O'Malley and Abigail Sena Sosu. Look, pushing you guys to the wall to wrap this up. Who is winning the World Cup? Abigail, 10 seconds. And why?
3: God, this is difficult. Myself, I've been thinking about it and I've not yet found answers. But I'll stick my neck out for Spain or France. I don't know why, just my gut's telling me that. I'll go with it.
1: Okay. Okay. Thanks, Abigail. Abigail says Spain or France, which means, Samson, you cannot repeat those two. So, yeah, well, okay, fine. You know what? I'll make it easier. Like, you know, it's still your take. Who is winning this World Cup?
13: I will gravitate towards France. Yeah, I think.
1: Even though Ivory Coast comfortably beat France in the friendly, we shouldn't really consider that.
13: That was a friendly. When the cookie crumbles, when the tournament eventually starts, they, as they say, the men will be separated from the boys.
1: Okay. None of you mentioned Portugal. I mean, I'm not even saying it for Ronaldo's sake, but aside Ronaldo, it's quite a solid all-round team, isn't it, Abigail? I mean, Portugal, no chance at all? Argentina, no chance at all?
3: Portugal, yeah, maybe a semi-final, a quarter-final. Argentina, maybe a semi-final. I do not know, but I do not see the Argentina repeating what they did in Qatar. I am not moved like I was when I saw them in Qatar. I am not too satisfied with them. France, for me, I think have the excellent blend with lads that have had great seasons. But for me, be Mbappe and Real Madrid. But Mbappe in that France jersey is something else. And so I don't know, but I'm really gravitated towards France or Spain. I don't see anything extraordinary with this Portugal side. Of course, Ronaldo will do his thing, but he can't do that alone. I feel that it's just time for Spain or France.
1: Okay. Okay. Thanks, Abigail. And Samson, I mean, hey, there's also England, right? There's England. Okay, I was going to say Belgium, but I don't know, maybe not really Belgium. But anyway, you guys have spoken, and it's all good. But I have to say, though, I am disappointed in you guys for not mentioning any African country. Like, I mean, we're saying this is the time for Africa and you both have no confidence whatsoever. So you should bow your heads in shame. But otherwise, thank you very much, both of you, for taking the time to you know, dig into this for us. Abigail Sena Sosu, sports journalist and commentator. Also, Samson O'Malley, DW reporter and multimedia broadcast sports journalist. Thanks a lot to the both of you. And yeah, may the best team win.
13: Sure. Thanks for the time.
3: Thank you.
1: And that wraps up part two of Africa Link's World Cup Diaries. I'll be watching every single game, cheering every African team on, and for personal reasons, hoping that Ghana goes all the way. Talking about Ghana, let's hear the voices of other Ghanaians about their hopes for the Black Stars.
5: I don't really have this confidence like we did some years ago when Hassan Mwajan within their time. I think we did better with those teams, with those particular group. But now, I think we only have a couple of players in.
14: I think Morocco will still do well. Senegal too might just be that team to look out for from Africa. My best two would be those. Africa has lost a lot of talent to the Europeans, and that in itself causes a problem for us. And then when it comes to us preparing for these tournaments, it becomes political. It becomes an avenue to make money for certain people, and then we go there, we disgrace ourselves.
15: I'm confident about this year's tournament because when you look at the 10 African countries heading to that place, in terms of coaching stability, I think when you take out Ghana, the rest of the 9 coaches have, so the rest of the 9 teams have stayed with their coaches for some time, maybe 4 years, 2 years, 6 years, and that. But for Ghana, we had our coach just coming in not too long. So that would help. And then the talent also has improved comparing to the past tournaments that we've been. Morocco is a perfect example. They were at the last AFCON. They got to the finals with Senegal. We all know the issues around that. that final. Senegal themselves can boast of Papi Thiaw. Unfortunately, they lost Aliou Cisse, but they brought in Papi Thiaw, who was with Senegal's under 20 team and won with that team, went to the under 23 and is now with the senior team. I think the African teams are pretty okay, and I'm very confident that they'll go into that World Cup, this year's World Cup, to do well.
11: 10 African teams stretched across the United States, Canada, and Mexico. Some are favorites, some are dreamers, some are first-timers. All of them are carrying the weight of a continent's hopes. So pull up a chair, pour the drink, wave the flag. The world is about to find out all over again how good African football really is. 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And subscribe to our DW Africa YouTube channel so you never miss an episode. This show was co-produced and edited by Isaac Mugabe. And I am Eddie Micah Jr. Thanks for listening.
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17: Hello and welcome to Africa Link News on DW. I am Ukere Ngushinado. The 2026 FIFA World Cup is officially underway. Host nation Mexico gets things started against South Africa at the iconic Estadio Azteca in Mexico City. But this isn't just any World Cup. For the first time ever, 48 teams are competing. Matches will be played across the US, Mexico and Canada, and there'll be a massive 104 games over 39 days. And here's the big one for Africa. A record 10 African teams have qualified, the most ever. Expectations are high, especially after Morocco's historic run in the 2022 that got everyone dreaming bigger. Off the pitch, there's been a bit of tension. Mexico's president Claudia Sheinbaum says things are under control, but ongoing teachers' protests could affect plans for a fan zone at the famous Solaka Square. So what should we expect from today's opener?
18: So it's pretty much history repeating itself. June 11th, 2010, Mexico opened the first game against South Africa. That is in South Africa. And the game ended at 1-1 draw, which was really impressive for an African, nation, which was hosting the tournament, staging such a stellar performance. And today, many people and many football fans are especially expecting South Africa to, outdo that performance they had.
17: The build-up hasn't been smooth either. FIFA has faced criticism over visa issues affecting fans, officials and teams. FIFA President Gianni Infantino responded saying efforts are ongoing, but some decisions are ultimately out of their hands. Still, the excitement on the ground is real. Fans are backing their teams all the way.
19: I'm very excited, man. I trust my boys. I know they can work, they can perform.
20: My direct message to the boys, boys, you got this. You know your power. 100% positivity, 1% chance, 99% faith. We trust in God for the win.
17: In South Africa, former Bafana Bafana players are calling on the team to stay focused ahead of this big opener.
21: At this point, they must be ready, and the nation, everybody is looking for results.
22: Mentally and physically, they need to be strong for that. I know they will come up with all the angles they want, up until they get the goal. But as a South African, we need to make sure we block everything.
17: For Africa's 10 teams, this tournament is a huge moment. Some are chasing history, others are making their debut, but all of them are looking to leave a mark on the world stage. Ebola cases in the Democratic Republic of Congo have climbed to 635 as the outbreak continues to spread. The health ministry says 127 deaths have been recorded so far, with new infections emerging in the eastern province of Ituri, where the majority of cases are concentrated. According to Reuters, the virus has now reached another health zone, highlighting continued transmission several weeks after the outbreak was first declared. What challenges are authorities facing? Officials say insecurity, ongoing population movement, and limited access to affected areas are hampering efforts to contain the outbreak. The disease is linked to the Bundibugyo strain of Ebola, for which there is no approved vaccine or specific treatment, making early detection and isolation essential. And on to our final story. Malawi's government repatriated a group of 170 Malawians home this week. They've returned with heartbreaking stories of loss, having had to abandon their homes, belongings and businesses when anti-immigrant protests turned violent. Some are asking the government for support as they rebuild their lives. Anti-immigrant activists in South Africa have been warning people from other parts of Africa to leave the country by June 30th. The deadline has sparked fear and prompted several governments across Africa to step in. Here's what the secretary to Malawi's government, Justin Saidi, had to say.
0: We are planning for around 600 people to be repatriated to Malawi. But currently the figures have grown up even to over 3,000. As we are doing, we expect other organizations, companies, and even individuals to come forward and support us so that we are able to repatriate all our people before 30th June, as is the deadline within South Africa.
17: That's all for now. For more news from across the continent, visit dw.com or follow DW Africa on TikTok, Facebook, and YouTube. I am Okere Ngushinatho.
2: DW. Made for minds.
4: Unscripted.
23: Hello and welcome to Science Unscripted. It's Connor here.
24: And Gabe, and I've got my phone out here, Connor. And I'm trying to get the pronunciation of
25: Nyahwa.
24: Well, that's part of it.
23: Okay.
24: Sorry. I'm trying to get the pronunciation of Kingirihainakwahok. We got an email from Vietnam, from someone from Vietnam named Lam.
23: And real quick, this is one of the joys, or the happiest thing that can happen to us doing this show is a new email from a new voice from somewhere we didn't necessarily expect.
24: Totally. And he just wanted to say that he likes our voices. He's not a sucker for science, to use his words here, but he likes listening to us talk about science, because even the topics that are boring to him, he likes listening to them, and even laughs at it a little bit. And thank you so much. Really.
23: Yeah, thank you, Lam, and to all of our listeners out there in places, again, that we wouldn't necessarily expect. That's the beauty of the digitized world, I guess. Mm. That somebody in a country that doesn't speak English predominantly necessarily is getting this and enjoying it.
24: Yeah.
23: And taking the time to write us about that.
24: And he said, excuse me at the end, if my English is not good, I'm not. Your English was wonderful.
23: Wow. Yeah.
24: And God.
23: Yeah, thank you.
24: How awesome that you wrote to us.
23: Thank you. I'm just going to hop into an email that sent me down into some more research. And this was, once again, in connection to the fertility topic we talked about a couple weeks back now. The fact that in developed countries around the world, industrialized countries around the world, that fertility rates have dropped below replacement. So the average couple is having fewer than 2.1 babies that would replace our population. It's lower than that. Here in Germany, the number is about 1.35. And how there's an argument to be made that if you want to protect the places that have gender equality over the long term, then you have to look at that and talk about that and say, how do we change that positively? Because the places, there's a strong, strong, strong correlation between the places that have gender equality and falling birth rates, which means those places population-wise will shrink over time. And if you go all the way to the end of the generational data, will shrink to almost to vanishing. Right?
24: That's right. Yeah.
23: And that's the extreme argument. There are a lot of factors at play. There's a lot of nuance, and that's what these new studies get into. And the email says, hey, Connor and Gabe, just to follow up to an email from a week earlier, I read in the newspaper that there's a correlation between the reduction in birth rate in the U.S. and the introduction of, and you're welcome to wonder what it is, the introduction of the iPhone. The iPhone. I expect you'll want to check it out. So that's very specific. And I clicked in, and I have to give credit to where it's due. This is Sabrina Tavernes. She's an author for the New York Times. If you want to look up the article yourself, Why Are Birth Rates Down? Two New Studies Point to Phones. And so I went into those studies. I'm not going to spend much time with them at all. They do two different things. The first one looks at the very specific parts of the United States only where, when the iPhone was first introduced, a telecommunications company called AT&T, mm-hmm. they were the only ones carrying the iPhone.
24: Yeah.
23: Or providing the cellular data for that
24: iPhone.
23: If
24: you wanted to use an iPhone, you had to do it through AT&T.
23: Right. And so if you weren't in an area that had AT&T coverage, then you probably didn't have the iPhone, right? Otherwise, you would be locked into...
24: Well, you wouldn't be able to use it. You might have had the object, but you...
23: Wi-Fi. You could use it for Wi-Fi, but in terms of cellular... Yeah, most people... Anyway.
24: And they were looking at the birth rates in these two different places, with iPhones and without.
23: Correct. And by the way, the coverage was really somewhat limited, strongly limited, up from the introduction of the iPhone in 2007 up till 2011. So there's a long period where they're looking at, and what they see there in their data is that this led to a reduction in births among 15 to 19-year-olds of roughly 4.5% to 8%. And the higher you go in the age group, the less significant this effect is. Mm-hmm. And it's most significant in teenagers between the ages of 15 and 19 years old. And some of you might say, great, let's give them all iPhones. We don't need 15 to 19-year-olds having children necessarily. That's a different debate. Mm-hmm. But this... I think the safest thing you can say here is this appears to be a part of the puzzle with regard to falling birth rates. And the reason I can say that with some confidence is that the second study looked at global coverage, roughly 130 countries. And because you can't go to any single one telecommunications carrier, you're looking at like when did smartphones happen there? And that second study called The Collapse of Teen Fertility in the Digital Era also saw a drop in reproductivity once that happened. Okay. So this appears to have an effect because, and I'll quote the author of that second study or one of the authors, they said, once enough teens are on the phone, being on the phone is where the peer network is. In-person time falls sharply, and with it, the unstructured contact in which most unintended teen conceptions occur. Again, you can debate whether or not those, how good those are in the first place, but that would be one part of the story of the global drop in fertility rates. And I thought that was worth looking into. And again, The Collapse of Teen Fertility in the Digital Era, and the first one I was referencing about the U.S. specifically, is the iPhone birth control. Causal evidence from AT&T's 2007 to 2011 carrier monopoly. They use causal there because they're kind of applying the gold standard of isolating one very specific variable. But again, difficult to say that, I think, with finality. Anyway.
24: And that was an email from?
23: That was an email from Rayfield.
24: Rayfield. So thank you. Thank you very Rayfield. Much, Rayfield. Thank you, Lam. We're going to go now to birds, a specific kind of bird.
23: It's arguably a bird that you're most familiar with in your life, yeah. Possibly, especially if you live close to urban areas.
24: We had a long interview, or we're gonna air a long interview on pigeons. You may have heard of this study, depending on where you are. Our CBC listeners, I think they aired an interview on this very topic.
23: Well, it's that important. It's one of the biggest studies to have been published in the last couple of weeks, and it happens to be from our literal backyard here.
24: And it's about a bird I almost hit coming into work.
23: On your bike.
24: On my bike. It's a bird you're definitely going to know about. But first, a little music break.

0: So we are back in studio now, Gabe and I, and we are joined by Clivia here in studio. First of all, thank you for coming in today.
1: Thanks for having me.
0: Clivia, you have just published research that has gotten a lot of attention all around the world, but why don't we start by introducing you or having you introduce yourself to our listeners?
1: Sure. So I'm Clivia Lisowski. I'm a cell biologist by training, but I'm working in immunology here at the University of Bonn and the University Hospital of Bonn.
0: And you took a big, long look at pigeons recently and
1: yes,
0: discovered something that I think is completely novel, as I understand it. What was it that you found out about pigeons?
1: So put it in one sentence, we found out that pigeons need particular immune cells in the liver to navigate along the Earth's magnetic field. So usually pigeons use the sun for finding direction. But when the sun is covered or birds have to fly during the night or move in dark environments, they need to rely on Earth's magnetic field. And everyone knows that, but nobody knows how animals do that. And now we figured out that apparently immune cells in the liver are essential to do that.
0: I think there are two pieces of surprising information there. One is the liver, which is not the organ that would have, I don't know, come to mind for me personally. If you're going to have an organ that helps you navigate,
1: mm-hmm.
0: I would have thought the brain, not the liver. So maybe we start there. What is special about the liver in this case that is allowing a pigeon to use or feel the Earth's magnetic field?
1: I think until now, nobody ever looked at the liver and nobody suspected immune cells to be involved. So previous theories suspected particular light-sensitive molecules in the eye or little magnetite particles in the beak and or the brain itself somehow to sense Earth's magnetic field. But nobody ever looked at other cells, and we did. And we found out by a special flight experiment that we did that these immune cells in the liver are essential. And this is completely new, and nobody expected immune cells to be involved in sensing Earth magnetic field, and nobody expected the liver to play a role in navigation.
2: And how did you find this out? What was the flight experiment that you guys did?
1: So we choose particular days where pigeons need to rely on Earth magnetic field, which means we choose days where there's complete overcast, there was fog all over, so the pigeons had no other chance, for example, using the sun or landmarks or any other information.
0: So like a normal day here in the Rhineland is what you're talking about?
2: Oh, you mean from October to April? That must have been really hard to find that day.
1: Yeah, well, our pigeons were flying at the lake near Lake Constance.
0: Oh, okay, yeah, okay. Down south. Yeah.
1: They usually, and as I said, so usually they use the sun as a primary solar cue to find their way or to find direction. And we choose particular days so that they have no other chance but use Earth's magnetic field. And then we separated our pigeons in two groups, one control group. They were flying fine. They were trained to go 20 kilometers from west to east. And the second group we treated with a particular drug that depletes macrophages for a couple of days. And then we let them fly, same conditions, and they were completely lost. They didn't find their direction. They flew kilometers away, wrong direction. So only like after 24 hours when the sun reappeared, the pigeons found their way home.
0: Ah, I was going to ask that part, if you got those pigeons back somehow.
1: Yeah. So, I mean, we found them in spots near their actual loft, but only when the sun came out, they came back. And we also figured we did another control where we depleted macrophages in pigeons and let them fly under sunny conditions. And then they were using the sun as a normal cue. So there were no health issues or any other like general issues with the pigeons. It's only that when they are forced to use magnetic fields, then without the pigeons, they are lost.
0: So let's go to you give them a drug, mm-hmm. a medication that depletes the macrophages in their liver. Can you explain at a biomolecular level what is happening there?
1: Yeah, so the drug is called chloronate liposomes. It's a very common drug that is used in immunology to investigate the function of macrophages. And it's not specific for liver macrophages. So it depletes macrophages all over the body. But we previously figured out that the main source of magnetic sensing is in the liver, in the pigeons. And so we used this drug and we used an administration route and a time frame, which kind of narrows it down that the drug targets really liver and splenic macrophages. And then the macrophages basically eat these little lipid droplets. And then due to eating these lipid droplets, they become, or they are killed. And so for 2 to 3 days, these macrophages

0: unless you put the pigeons into a magnetic field. Then these internal spin electrons inside these little iron atoms are aligning according to this magnetic field that is applied. And then these macrophages somehow change their constitution. We don't know exactly. This will be future research. And then this information is given to the net nerve fibers, we assume. And then the nerve fibers transmit this information to the brain, and then the pigeon can decide. Yeah. Go east, west, north.
1: Yeah. And I know this is beyond the realm of what we can know, but kind of doubling up on Gabe's question, what would that feel like, right? Like, is there anything that's analogous to us human beings? I'm trying to think where maybe if I closed my eyes, I can still feel kind of on my back where the sun is. Is it something like that? How, as a pigeon, how would you feel a magnetic field?
0: Yeah, it's very hard for us humans to imagine, because we do not, as we know until now, we do not have this magnetic sense. We have this hearing, smelling, everything. But we think it's some kind of gut feeling, really, that maybe humans can relate to this gut feeling. And we know that the nerval innervation of the liver is mainly done by, for example, the vagus nerve that people might have heard of. So the connection between the macrophages and this vagus nerve would allow a non-conscious information transmission. So it's not that you are consciously feel something, but it's rather like a gut feeling, and then you're unconscious. This information is unconsciously processed in your brain, and then you feel that you need to go left or right, or the pigeon has to fly left or right.
2: And this is a unique ability of pigeons to be able to feel this, or is there any other species in the animal kingdom that can do this? Or?
0: Yeah, actually, it's a lot. So we know from a lot of different species that they can use the Earth magnetic field. Pigeons are good, or birds in general are good to study, because you can really see, and we can put GPS trackers on them, and we can follow their flights. But we know that there's deep sea sharks, bats, bees, all kinds of animals use Earth magnetic field, but nobody knows how. And now we think it's a general mechanism that we detected, because a lot of animals have livers, a lot of animals have macrophages, a lot of animals have red blood cells containing iron that is then stored later on in these macrophages. And so we think this is actually a mechanism that could explain how particularly animals living in dark environments are able to navigate. And also if you think of all the birds that are, you know, twice a year, 5 million birds are going south and north and vice versa, and they are usually flying during the night. So they do not have the sunshine, so they need to somehow have a light independent mechanism to sense Earth magnetic field. And this could be a general mechanism, and so now we are thinking about investigating all kinds of animal species. Yeah.
1: And is this a true first? This is the first time that we understand the mechanism through which an animal would be using the magnetic field. I know the animals you listed before. I've heard those lists before, that there are animals that can do this, which of course makes sense, because if you're going to travel hundreds or thousands of kilometers and you don't have a map that you can unfold or a GPS smartphone, you need something, right? Yeah. So they have something. But is this the first time that we know what that something is?
0: So there have been theories out there. So, for example, light-sensitive cryptochromes in the eye. But again, I mean, light-sensitive already tells you you need light. But if you're traveling during the night, or if you're living in deep sea where there is no sunshine, I mean, there must be a different mechanism. And now we propose a new mechanism that could be relevant for all these animals, yes.
2: So it is the first.
1: A very humble way of saying that.
2: What led to this experiment? Was it a theory that one of you guys had, and then you said, I'm going to test it? Or for our listeners out there, how did you start to make this discovery?
0: Yeah, this was actually a lucky coincidence, pure serendipity. So it was my professor, Christian Kurz, director of the Institute for Immunology here in Bonn, and Professor Martin Wilkelski, the director of the Max Planck Institute for Animal Behavior. They met like roughly 10 years ago, when they were invited to the Leopoldina, the German Academy of Sciences. And usually they would never meet on any conference, because research fields are completely, completely apart. But since they met on this Leopoldina meeting, they were talking over coffee. What are you doing? What are you doing? And Martin was telling Christian about this ongoing mystery of how animals sense Earth magnetic field. And then Christian told him, you know what? I just published a paper where we found that

0: superparamagnetic cells in the spleen of mice contaminate our immunological assays that we usually do. And then they were looking at each other and they were like, oh, wait, maybe these kind of superparamagnetic cells are also available or present in the pigeon. And yeah, then they had this idea. And a couple of years later, I joined Christian's lab. And as I said, by training, I'm a cell biologist. So I'm interested in how cells sense their environment, how they communicate. And when he told me about this idea, I was captivated and I was like, okay, let's go for it, just trust. And yeah, and then we started.
1: That makes me wonder again though, why would mice have that at all? Because we humans don't have this ability.
0: We do. So I mean, we do not have this magnetic sense, but we have the same kind of macrophages in our spleen. So we know that in humans, in horse, in mice, so in all mammals, there are particular iron storing macrophages. And this is due to the fact, so macrophages in general are immune cells able to defend us against pathogens like bacteria, viruses, but also they degrade and remove debris, dead cells, old cells. And these macrophages are specialized macrophages to degrade red blood cells. And red blood cells contain hemoglobin, and hemoglobin contains iron. And iron is too valuable to be lost. And so these macrophages degrade old red blood cells, store the iron, and then whenever new red blood cells should be developed in the bone marrow, these macrophages release the stored iron so that it can be reused. And we know that in mammals, in spleen, these specialized macrophages are located. And so when we started with our experiments, we actually also suspected the spleen of the pigeons to be the location. But then, yeah, it turned out that actually in pigeons, apparently, these macrophages are located in the liver.
1: And could that be a fundamental difference, that if I have these macrophages devouring up hemoglobin and getting super rich in iron as a result, but they're in my spleen, that they don't connect to the nerves that would send signals to my brain that this is right, left, or northwest, south, or east? And then if there's evolutionary pressure because we're traveling long distances and I need this magnetic field, that it slowly switches over to the liver? I'm really speculating, but is...
0: Absolutely, yeah. I can also only speculate on this, but probably yes. I mean, at some point humans settled down and the need to, you know, have this inner compass to find direction is probably no evolutionary advantage anymore. So maybe it didn't continue to develop. Whereas, for example, we know also that pigeons have the iron content in pigeon liver is 6 times higher than the iron content in chicken. And chicken are not migrating. Chicken are staying wherever they are, whereas pigeons are flying. So we can speculate, yes, that having this magnetic sense in the liver is an evolutionary advantage. Yeah. And we know also, by the way, that in case humans, due to, I don't know, some accident or so, the spleen needs to be removed, liver macrophages are able to take over this function.
1: Mm.
0: So there is a kind of backup system in humans and also in mice. So, yeah, maybe it's a different way of evolutionary development.
1: And if a pigeon has a liver that has 6 times more iron than a chicken, then a goose probably does 2, roughly? Is that why we... I was going to say worship goose liver, but this is it's considered a delicacy. It's a controversial one, right? But that it would be a rich source of iron. This is probably why some mammals would choose to eat a liver. I'm guessing wildly here.
0: Yeah, I don't know. I don't know the iron content of goose, but if it's higher, maybe yes.
2: I don't know the iron content of a goose liver.
1: Oh, you don't know that, Gabe?
2: To be honest. Oh, you guys were both looking at me, and I was like, what am I supposed to do now? We always try to end our interviews with takeaways or something that can make the day of the people listening to the show, that make their day better. I'm just wondering, is there a takeaway for somebody listening to this right now in Canada or in Hawaii or in Antarctica?
1: South Africa, Australia?
2: We got an email from the Philippines.
1: No, from Vietnam.
2: From Vietnam.
1: Yeah, we had a listener who went back through episode after episode saying how much...
0: Oh, nice. Wow.
1: How much he loved what we were doing, yeah. For all of them out there, yeah, that's a good question. What do they take away from this?
2: What should they take, yeah?
0: I mean, have more respect for pigeons, and because they are very smart birds. And I mean, for us as scientists, the takeaway would be that new research fields are open, and then maybe we have to dig deeper into animal behavior. We made a big progress or a big step towards understanding animal behavior. And also for us immunologists, it opens up a completely new field, because we are already understanding that the immune system is not just a few cells killing pathogens, but it's a sensory organ. And I mean, here in Bonn, we have this cluster of scientists which are called immunosensation. So we are already understanding that the immune system is our connection to the environment, and that it can sense the environment. And people should take more care of how they take care of their immune system, and what they eat, what they drink, and how they sense the environment. And it could be interesting a step towards understanding this kind of gut feeling that we have.
1: One background question that I've never really thought to even wonder about is this, something I've taken for granted, the idea of a carrier pigeon, and that at least in the First World War, possibly up into the Second World War, I don't know, but where these animals were used to transport information from point A to point B and then fly back. How do you train that? Do you know how that even works? How do you start the process of teaching a bird, this is where we are starting, and that 50 miles away is where I want you to go, and then I want you to come back? How does that work? Do you know how that works?
0: Yeah, so what Martin and his group did, so they have this pigeon, and you have to, then they bring the pigeons like 1 kilometer away, let them fly back 2 kilometers. And so like you extend the way they have to find back, and you have to make this home very attractive, super good food, interesting mates, you know, male, female pigeons. So it has to be very attractive so that they want to come back. And then you just extend the kilometers, you let them start and fly, and it's a training. And for our pigeons, we had 10 training flights, so that they know that, okay, I'm roughly 20 kilometers west, and I have to fly east to find my aloft. And yeah, this is how. And people have done it, like, not only in the First World War, but already, like, it's known for old ancient Egyptian times, or in the Roman Empire, pigeons have been used to deliver messages. Yeah.
1: You learned from this study, I think, the most important thing one could learn about pigeons. This is truly novel. But along the way, either from Martin or Kurt or whoever, what else did you find out or learn about these animals that all of us have a, if not an intimate connection with, we have a strong opinion about pigeons? You either love them or hate them. Do you love them more, hate them more? What did you learn about them?
0: I mean, so I know that a lot of people call pigeons rats of the air and stuff, but it's not justified. I mean, they are very, very smart animals. I mean, it's not only finding direction and delivering messages, but they even have kind of a very basic fundamental understanding of consciousness. So if you look into the mirror and you put a red dot on the pigeon, it will recognize that it sees itself in the mirror. So this is a very intelligent, according to our definition, intelligent way of sensing or understanding themselves. And yeah, they are able to detect patterns, and they're very smart. And all these dirty pigeons that we see on the streets, I mean, this is actually due to the fact that humans took pigeons and used them, and then did not take care of them anymore. So it's basically our human fault that we have all these pigeons around, and we should respect pigeons much more because they are very, very smart animals.
2: So it's our fault that they're such scavengers? Is that what you're trying to say? Because the way I understand a pigeon, why they're so big, and if I can use the word fat, because I was biking into work today and almost hit one, because it takes them so long to move out of the way. It's like they're carrying around three times too much weight. And that's our fault?
0: Well, I mean, it's like, you know, previously there were wolves, and now we, I don't know the English word, so now we have the dogs, you know.
2: The domestication.
0: The domestication, exactly. Yeah. And so pigeons also were wild animals, and humans domesticated them. Ah. And then at some point, you know, did not take care anymore, and now we have all these pigeons sitting around here. But actually, they are very, very smart, smart pigeons.
1: Well, that's about all the questions we have, or that we should even ask. And thank you for entertaining all of them.
0: Yeah. Thanks for the interest. Yeah.
2: But if you guys have any more out there, any questions about pigeons, we could forward them on to
0: sure.
2: Clivia.
1: Yeah, and or the team, yeah.
2: Or
0: yeah,
2: the
0: yeah,
2: team.
0: Sure, sure.
1: Because there are a lot. This is probably, I'm just going to go out and say it, that the bird that the largest number of human beings on planet Earth has the most intimate daily interactions with. I'm just asserting that out of a gut feeling, speaking of gut feelings. But as much as I like other birds that, Gabe, you might see up in the forest close to the Rhine, you don't really come into close contact with them. And pigeons are special.
0: Mm-hmm. They are.
3: Science Unscripted.

0: things considered, what unites all our conversations is curiosity.
1: Is he a good hugger?
0: Whether we're speaking to an aid worker.
2: What would you want them to know or understand about what you all are dealing with?
0: A scientist.
3: But what's in it for the dolphins?
0: Or a foreign leader.
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0: This is News from Poland coming to you from Warsaw. It's Thursday, June the 11th. I'm Agnieszka Wielawska. Welcome to our broadcast from the English service, starting with our current affairs section. Coming up in News from Poland today, as the EU proposes new sanctions on Moscow's shadow fleet, Polish expert explains the phenomenon and the dangers it brings.
1: Those tankers are basically used for two reasons. First of all, to not comply with the sanctions. And the second purpose is that they are increasingly used as hybrid threat tool.
0: Also in the magazine, Warsaw's Women in Tech Summit draws thousands.
2: We want to inspire love of technology, of engineering and of changing the world, and we can change the world through technology. Technology needs women, and this is what this event is all about.
0: That and more coming up. First, though, a look at the headlines. Poland's president to discuss permanent U.S. military bases during Washington visit. Number of billionaires growing faster in Poland than in any other country in Europe. Polish ski mountaineer heads to the Himalayas for a new challenge. Poland's president, Karol Nawrocki, is expected to discuss the possibility of a permanent U.S. military presence in Poland during talks in Washington with President Trump this weekend, a senior aide said on Thursday. Nawrocki is scheduled to visit the United States Capitol on Sunday at Trump's invitation to attend UFC Freedom 250, a mixed martial arts event being held at the White House to mark the 250th anniversary of American independence. The event also coincides with Trump's 80th birthday. Marcin Przydacz, who heads the Polish president's International Policy Bureau, said Nawrocki and Trump would hold talks on security, bilateral relations and economic and energy cooperation. Przydacz added that the invitation came during the latest meeting of the two heads of state at the G20 summit in Davos.
3: For us,
0: the most important issue is, of course, security policy and the presence of American soldiers. President Nawrocki would raise the issue of establishing a permanent U.S. military base in Poland, and the Polish president will have an opportunity to advocate Poland's most important interest in a direct conversation with the President of the United States. Przydacz described relations between Nawrocki and Trump as very good and said the White House visit would further strengthen both bilateral ties and the personal relationship between the two leaders. He argued that direct presidential contacts currently play a central role in relations between Warsaw and Washington, suggesting that Nawrocki has greater access to Trump administration than Poland's government. He told reporters that time had been set aside for discussions between the two presidents on Sunday, though he cautioned that schedules could change. Nawrocki is also expected to meet with members of the Polish-American community during his visit and attend a church service outside Washington, possibly in a southern U.S. state. Przydacz also said that the Polish president will bring Trump two gifts, one personal and one official, though no details were disclosed. The number of billionaires is growing faster in Poland than in any other country in Europe amid rapid economic growth, a report has said. Polish recruitment company Verita HR, citing data from real estate agency Knight Frank, said that the number of billionaires in Poland is predicted to increase by 123% in the next 5 years, faster than any other country in Europe and behind only Saudi Arabia globally. According to the report, the increase means that Poland is said to have 29 billionaires by 2031, more than double the current 13. Verita HR cites decades of compounding economic growth, a booming tech sector and a workforce that has consistently outperformed its price tag for years as reasons for the steep climb in the number of billionaires. Data from Knight Frank also showed that the number of people in Poland with a net worth of at least $30 million between 2021 and 26 has risen at a higher rate than in any other country in the world, with more than 3,000 people now falling into that category. The company Verita HR said that Poland now has 12 tech companies which are valued at more than $1 billion, including Polish AI startup 11 Labs, which is worth $11 billion. A country producing wealth at this rate is also producing demand for talent, for services, for investment, for infrastructure, Verita HR said, adding that companies around the world, such as in China, have taken note of Poland's position, often choosing Warsaw and Kraków over more expensive Western European cities. And ski mountaineer Andrzej Bargiel, who last year made history by skiing from the summit of Mount Everest to base camp without supplemental oxygen, is heading to the Himalayas for a new challenge, a clean ski descent of Nanga Parbat. The 38-year-old plans to climb the 8,126-metre peak, known as the Naked Mountain, and then descend its steep diamond face, considered one of the mountain's most treacherous faces. The expedition left on Wednesday with a summit bid and ski attempt planned for the first week of July. Nanga Parbat is a mountain that demands enormous patience and humility, Bargiel said. I'd like to try to find a logical, continuous descent line and ski it in the cleanest way possible. The exact route will depend on conditions on the mountain, with snow, wind and narrow weather window expected to be key factors. Nanga Parbat, the world's ninth highest mountain, has long been regarded as one of the most difficult and deadly 8,000-metre peaks. Its climbing history is littered with fatal accidents. The project could mark another milestone in Bargiel's long association with Pakistan's high peaks. He became the first person to ski down K2, the world's second highest mountain, in 2018, having previously descended Broad Peak in 2015. In 2023, he added Gasher Brum 1 and Gasher Brum 2, making him the only skier to descend all four of the sold Karakoram's 8,000-metre summits. You're tuned to Warsaw. This is our weekday current affairs magazine. I'm Agnieszka Wierawska, your host. European Commission President Ursula von der Leyen unveiled on Tuesday a fresh round of EU sanctions against Russia. One of the proposal's main targets is Moscow's oil revenues, including putting a stop to Moscow's infamous shadow fleet of sanctions circumventing tankers. Elżbieta Kata is the head of the International Sanctions Project at the Polish Institute of International Affairs, PISMA. Speaking to Marcin Matuszewski, she provided a deep dive into what Shadow Fleet is and what set of dangers is brought on by its actions.
4: For my initial questions, let's assume that there might still be some people unaware of Putin's Shadow Fleet existence. Bearing this in mind, can you please explain to our listeners what exactly hides behind the Shadow Fleet name?
1: Sure. Russian Shadow Fleet are tankers, around 700 vessels, which operate outside international maritime rules. Those are usually older tankers, on average 22 years old. They do not have sufficient insurance. They hide their location. They frequently change flags. They conceal their identity. Those tankers are basically used for two reasons. First of all, to not comply with the sanctions. And the second purpose is that they are increasingly used as hybrid threat tool. They, for instance, are crushing the critical infrastructure, cables. They are used for intelligence gathering, etc.
4: So to put it in perspective, can you maybe present some numbers, like what amounts of crude oil are transported by the Shadow Fleet, if we are aware of this, and what kind of money is Russia making thanks to its actions?
1: Currently, the vast majority of Russian crude oil, including the petroleum products, are exported through Shadow Fleet, around 60% of all Russian export. This means that basically daily Russia is transporting the products worth of thousands of millions of euros. In our report, we really see that since invasion, really the Western sanctions, oil embargo and the price cap worsened Russia economic situation and Russia oil export. They forced Russia to sell crude oil on discounts between 2022 and 2025. So Russia earned less than it could have earned. In this period of time, we see that really the conditions of Russian oil export has worsened. For instance, the oil export has fallen by 10%. Oil production has fallen by 5%. This is also the result of the attack of Ukraine on Russian critical energy infrastructure. And we see that sanctions work, but they could have harsher impact if not Russian shadow fleet, which is the main tool to evade sanctions. And we see that the G7 coalition, mainly EU and UK, with some help with US, mainly during Biden presidency, has taken harsh steps to fight shadow fleet, but still it's not enough.
4: Sanctions circumventing aside, there is also a military / espionage / sabotage side of the shadow fleet vessels actions that you mentioned, especially in the Baltic Sea, I'd say, but not only. Can you please tell our listeners a bit more about it?
1: Sure. You have to remember first that the shadow fleet is a strategic tool in Russian hands. Some vessels have been suspected of espionage, of intelligence gathering, like looking at ports and looking at critical infrastructure. Finnish authorities boarded the tanker Eagle Ease because it dragged its anchor through 5 cables, some telecommunication cables and 1 energy cable, and the damage costed around 60 billion of euros. And, you know, the officials from Baltic states, they really see some vessels which are just crossing critical infrastructure several times, 3 times. So evidently they are doing something. But at the end of the day, it is very difficult to detain such vessels because it is very difficult to prove that it was on purpose.
4: Last but not least, even if someone has absolutely no regard for all the things we've already listed, another reason that you briefly mentioned for stopping the shadow fleet is the environmental risk these vessels pose. Am I correct?
1: Yes, definitely. I mean, Russian shadow fleet is basically a threat for all of us. Since 2022, in our PISM report on Russian shadow fleet, we have identified around 25 incidents with the involvement of such vessels. Those were groundings, collision, some machinery defaults. So the issue is that those are old ships which should have been scrapped. There is a higher risk of accidents and higher risk of oil spillage. And you have to remember that, you know, the oil spillage is very harmful for the maritime environment, but also this is a cost because such vessels do not have insurance. So then a cost of 1 spillage in Baltic Sea is of around 900 million of euros. And then in Southeast Asia, it is even higher, of 1.5 billion of euros. So really, you know, there is no point of waiting for such a disaster.
4: So to sum it up, what are the ways to put a stop to shadow fleet actions?
1: Well, the only thing you can do, it is to minimize risk and to decrease the number of such vessels. And because Baltic Sea and North Sea are the main route for Russian seaborne export through Baltic Sea, I think around 45% of Russian oil and oil products export goes. So the issue is really to make it harder to pass it.
0: Marcin Matuszewski discussed Moscow's shadow fleet with Elżbieta Kaca, the head of the International Sanctions Project at the Polish Institute of International Affairs, PISM. To hear the full-length version of the interview, find Polish Radio External Service on YouTube. And while you're there, do not shy from checking out the rest of the interviews in our series, Polish Insights on Global Affairs with PISM Think Tank. You're listening to News from Poland, coming your way from Warsaw. Still to come in the magazine, science experiments, live demonstration and hands-on discovery await in Warsaw.
5: Science comes from life. It doesn't originate in a laboratory, but often blooms from a simple question. Science is often encountered in the kitchen. We can see science everywhere if we look closely. We want to show how life and nature inspire scientists to create inventions and more.
0: And World Cup 2026 kick-offs tonight with a game between Mexico and South Africa.
6: This is a massive sports holiday for the Mexican people. They live for football, and because Mexico's public image is on the line, they want to show the world the best version of themselves.
0: First, though, the debate over women's representation in the technology sector is nothing new. But each year, WASA becomes a focal point for those trying to change the numbers. The Women in Tech Summit has been underway in the Polish capital, drawing thousands of participants from around the world. Agnieszka Łaszczuk has more.
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2: The Perspektywy Women in Tech Summit is now in its second and final day at the Expo 21 Center in Warsaw, and by any measure, it is a significant gathering. Organizers expect around 14,000 participants from dozens of countries to pass through the doors across the 2 days. More than 400 speakers are taking part alongside 100 partner organizations. This year's program centers on engineering technologies, energy, and the role of women in the AI sector. 5 stages, 9 thematic zones, and over 80 workshops taking everything from quantum computing and nuclear power to space exploration and the future of medicine. The theme this year is Unleash New Energy, and the phrase is deliberate. It refers not only to the geopolitical energy challenges facing Europe, but also, as organizers put it, to unlocking the potential of individuals and of society. Elżbieta Wyraz, executive director of the Perspektywy Educational Foundation, which organizes the summit, spoke to Polish Radio about why events like this still matter. Women are still a very underrepresented group when it comes to technology and engineering, and yet they are an extremely valuable resource. We want to make sure there are as many women as possible in technology, including in leadership and management positions. Women also have this wonderful holistic way of thinking, and that can help us build technologies that are more friendly to the environment, to society, and to all of us. She also described what the conference is designed to do. We want to inspire love of technology, of engineering, and of changing the world, and we can change the world through technology. Technology needs women, and this is what this event is all about, unleashing your energy. We're igniting that energy and sending it out into the world so that the world can change for the better. The summit also drew a contribution from Poland's Minister of Education, Barbara Nowacka, who said that in the interest of digital security, teachers should be given knowledge about both the advantages and the drawbacks of the technologies used in education, and that they should also be free to choose the tools they consider best. Among the highlights on the agenda are panels on quantum computing and post-quantum security, sessions linked to CERN in Geneva and so-called big science, and discussions on small modular nuclear reactors and offshore hydrogen production. The summit also includes 500 one-on-one mentoring sessions, a careers fair, and for the first time, dedicated STEM zones for children and facilities for nursing mothers. The event's social media channels have been highlighting a keynote from Paula Januszkiewicz, founder and CEO of Secure and Microsoft MVP and regional director, who was scheduled to speak on the main stage focusing on modern cyber threats.
8: We will explore how attackers maintain access even after systems appear to be cleaned, how hidden persistence mechanisms work, and how investigators can gain full visibility into hacker activity using advanced techniques and tools.
2: Organizers are also due to unveil the annual Top 100 list, this year focused on the field of biotechnology, recognizing leading women experts across science, innovation, and emerging technologies. This is the 8th edition of the summit. Last year, it drew more than 13,000 participants from 88 countries. Reporting for News from Poland, I'm Agnieszka Łaszczuk.
0: You're tuned to Warsaw, and this is our Monday through Friday Current Affairs magazine, which continues with a science topic. This Saturday, June the 13th, the 29th Science Picnic, organised by Polish Radio and the Copernicus Science Centre, will transform Warsaw into a giant playground of science. This year's theme, Inspired by Life, invites visitors to explore the wonders of the world through engaging experiences drawn from everyday life. Ada Janiszewska has this report.
5: Designed for curious minds of all ages, the Science Picnic proves that science is not confined to laboratories, it is all around us. Whether you're a lifelong science enthusiast or simply looking for an unforgettable family outing, you will find countless opportunities to learn, experiment, and be amazed. Warsaw will host the 29th edition of the Science Picnic organized by Polish Radio and the Copernicus Science Center this Saturday. This year's event, held under the theme Straight from Life, will take place on June 13th at PGE National Stadium. The annual event combines education, entertainment, and hands-on science activities for visitors of all ages. According to Katarzyna Nowicka, spokesperson for the Copernicus Science Center, this year's edition aims to showcase fascinating scientific phenomena that are part of everyday life but often go unnoticed. Science comes from life. It doesn't originate in a laboratory, but often blooms from a simple question. Science is often encountered in the kitchen. We can see science everywhere if we look closely. We want to show how life and nature inspire scientists to create inventions and more. Visitors can enjoy more than 650 interactive demonstrations and scientific experiments presented by 133 leading research institutions and organizations from Poland and around the world. From surprising discoveries and cutting-edge technology to spectacular live demonstrations, every corner of the event offers something new to explore. The picnic also provides a rare behind-the-scenes look at the world of broadcasting, says Juliusz Kaszyński, advisor to the board of Polish Radio. There is no other event like this in Poland or even in Europe. It's for everyone, regardless of age. This is an event where we can experience science just as it should be in schools. Interesting, interactive, and explanatory, not preachy, demanding, but tolerant. Visitors will be able to meet with the journalists, producers, and technical experts of Polish radio, learn how radio programs are created, and step inside a professional broadcast vehicle. Our colleagues who know everything about these vehicles and equipment can explain the role of a journalist and what their work involves in the field. This equipment is an essential part of our everyday lives and often generates interest, especially among younger audiences. We are very excited about this meeting because connecting with our listeners is what matters most to us. So come ready to experiment, ask questions, meet inspiring people, and discover just how exciting science can be. Whether you're 8 or 80, the Science Picnic promises a day full of wonder, curiosity, and unforgettable experiences. The event will take place at the National Stadium in Warsaw from 11 a.m. to 7 p.m. local time. Admission is completely free and no advance registration is required. Starting this year, the Science Picnic will officially bear the name of physicist Professor Łukasz Turski, who initiated the event in 1996 and was its original creator. For News from Poland, Ada Janiszewska.
0: Finally, in the magazine today, time for sports. Tonight's clash between Mexico and South Africa officially opens the 23rd World Cup. This year's edition is already drawing controversy over prices and political tensions. And what more, Poland's national team is out of the tournament, which is a huge blow for Polish fans. Piotr Urbaniak has the story.
6: The FIFA World Cup kicks off tonight with Mexico facing South Africa at Azteca Stadium in Mexico City. For the first time, the tournament features 48 teams, nearly doubling the number of matches needed to crown a champion. This edition also runs 9 days longer than the previous World Cup in Qatar. Speaking with Polish radio, longtime Mexico City resident Anna Olzacka captured the electric atmosphere on the streets ahead of the game.
9: To jest święto. Święto sportu, święto dla Meksykanów.
6: This is a massive sports holiday for the Mexican people. They live for football, and because Mexico's public image is on the line, they want to show the world the best version of themselves.
9: Chcą się pokazać z jak najlepszej strony.
6: This is the 23rd World Cup. Argentina enters the competition as defending champion. Brazil holds the all-time lead with 5 titles. Germany and Italy follow with 4 each, although Italy will miss the tournament for a third straight cycle. For the first time in history, the event is hosted by 3 nations, Mexico, United States and Canada. As usual, host nations skip qualifying. The US and Canada will open their campaigns on June 12th. This year's tournament sparked controversy over record-high ticket prices. Another issue surfaced when Omar Artan, set to become the first Somali referee in World Cup history, was denied entry to the US for unspecified reasons. Much attention has also turned to Iran competing in the World Cup despite the ongoing war. The team shifted its training camp to Mexico and plans to enter the US shortly before its matches. FIFA President Gianni Infantino addressed those concerns in his interview for Reuters.
10: Of course there are challenges. Of course it's not easy. I don't know who else would have been able to ensure that in these circumstances Iran could come and play. Of course it is unfortunate as well what happened to Omar, the referee from Somalia. But again, we don't control everything. We try, we will discuss, we will speak, we will see.
6: FIFA placed the 48 teams into 12 groups of 4. Analysts expect stand-up group stage matchups such as England-Croatia, Brazil-Morocco, Spain-Uruguay, France-Norway and Portugal-Colombia. The top 2 teams in each group and the 8 best third-placed teams advance to the round of 16. Knockout play follows. The final will take place on July 19th at MetLife Stadium in New Jersey, home of the New York Giants and New York Jets. 4 nations will make their World Cup debut: Jordan, Uzbekistan, Cape Verde and Curaçao. Poland misses the tournament for the first time since 2014, after a 3-2 loss to Sweden in March. The Polish national team has appeared 9 times in the World Cup and earned 2 bronze medals, in 1974 and 1982. Radio Poznań took to the streets, interviewing everyday people to see where Poles stand on the competition. This World Cup is so strange. The games will often take place at night when I'll be asleep. I only cared about our national team's games, so I probably won't follow it. We'll only watch the games at 6 or 7 p.m. I'm planning to watch it, and I'm on my way to get the TV. I might watch some games, but definitely not those at 4 a.m. Poland will still have representation through referee Szymon Marciniak, widely respected on the international stage. He has officiated 5 World Cup matches across 3 tournaments and oversaw the final between Argentina and France 4 years ago, won by Argentina on penalties. Reporting for News from Poland, I'm Piotr Urbaniak.
0: And that has brought us to the end of this edition of our News from Poland, Current Affairs magazine, but do stay with us for more. Find us on web on the pages of Polish Radio's external service. 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Your host was Agnieszka Bielawska. Stay tuned.

0: Hello and welcome to Balance, our program to bring you the two sides of the coin in business and the economy here in Poland. This is a show where money talks, hosted by me, Dana Teisler. In this edition, the Polish Economic Congress held in Warsaw at the end of last month brought together more than 3,000 attendees and over 200 speakers, including government ministers, senior policymakers and executives from organizations including Visa, Microsoft, Samsung, Meta, EY and Dell. It was organized by the Confederation of Employers of Poland under the slogan Time of Advantage and a reasoning that Poland's competitive edge is no longer enough. Among the keynote speakers opening the event was former UK Prime Minister David Cameron.
1: Britain, we always liked the cooperation, the trade, the partnership, but we didn't like elements of statehood, the political union, the ever closer union, the idea that sovereignty would always be passed from nation state to Brussels. We didn't like that. I think we are a bit different, and to try to find a relationship that works for us and for Europe is what we should be doing now.
2: My name is Barbara Mróz-Gorgoń and I'm a University of Wrocław economics and business professor and also the CEO and the founder of the Marka Polska Foundation think tank that is the brand of Poland.
3: And we just witnessed you participate in a panel devoted to the Polish brand. The whole discussion about whether Poland has a Polish brand, whether it's well-known, whether it's utilized as a tool of our soft power. There are selected companies from Poland that are known abroad. Some of them were mentioned here, but what would you say?
2: We are a knowledge-based think tank, so we started with the research, qualitative studies, quantitative studies. The analysis of the sentiment of Poland worldwide shows that still we don't know actually what the brand means. We got pierogi, but we don't have Polish cuisine. We got Lewandowski, but we don't have the spirit of Polish sport, etc., etc. So we need to find our unique value proposition, and doing that is only through research, knowledge base and strategy.
3: So what should we do? There's been a campaign made in Poland already.
2: Right now we need to first do the mapping. So we need to design our brand like every normal company does, even a startup, to know what are the pillars, what is the core of our brand, of our architecture. You cannot be about everything. You need to be about few stuff. This is even by definition the brand, the national brand. We need to create, we need to discover these few things about Poland.
4: Jakub Wiech, Electrification Podcast.
3: We're talking during the Polish Economic Congress, gathering experts from all kinds of fields, energy, foreign relations, AI, you name it. To what extent is energy 2026 part of Poland's economy?
4: It's one of the most important and one of the most highly efficiently developing segments of the Polish economy. Actually, every single discussion regarding the change in the Polish economy is somehow related to energy sector, to the infrastructure in this sector, investments in this sector, and we are seeing that it's really something like a process that is actually influencing other processes. And we have achieved the level in which every single Polish złoty invested in energy goes to the other sectors and boosts the transition in this whole economic structure. So it's impossible to talk about the development of Poland right now without focusing on the development of Polish energy sector.
3: 2026, which part of those that you mentioned is the most challenging and the most promising? Is the most promising maybe nuclear energy? Is the most challenging maybe wind and solar in Poland?
4: Well, if we focus just on the year 2026, I think that the most promising sector in the terms of energy transition is offshore wind, because just in the next several months, we're going to see the first offshore wind farm coming to our electricity sector with the supply of power. It's a huge change in the Polish energy supply system because it's a brand new technology. It's something that has never been employed in our energy structure, so it's a major change. This is the fruit of a long process that required a lot of investments and a lot of legal framework to make, for example, Polish companies participate in the offshore wind farm construction. So it's a huge success of introducing a brand new technology into our economic ecosystem. And I think that this is something that should be treated with high concern in terms of possible further developments in terms of benefits to the Polish economy. But if we are talking about challenging segments of the Polish energy system, the question of energy storage is something that should be treated with caution, because we see that
3: those big underground,
4: of course the smaller ones that we can install in our houses, this is something that we miss in our energy system. This is something that we should really boost in terms of securing our way to the next levels of energy transition.
5: Konrad Pokutycki, BSH, Sprzęt Gospodarstwa Domowego, Polska.
0: Home appliances.
5: Home appliances.
0: You have just participated in a panel during the Polish Economic Congress devoted to economic cooperation Poland-Germany with the theme Polish-German Economic Axis. So is there such a thing?
5: Absolutely. This is the real engine for the whole European grant. We can look at the export from Germany, also the export from Poland to Germany, and then we can see not only components, but also a lot of final products produced in Poland, exported first to Germany, but very often under a good German brand from Germany to all over the world. So this is a very good engine, altogether, yeah, having more than 180 billion euro trade together, and the most important one for the entire Europe.
0: But we can kind of expect this because we are neighbors. So of course you do business with neighbors first. Challenges? Germany is not doing that well in 2026. Poland has been invited to participate in the G20 meeting.
5: Definitely there are a lot of challenges. Yeah, the green transformation is one of the challenges. And here we have a totally different approach. Germany wants to really keep the energy on a much lower level than Poland does. Mm-hmm. And they are shielding producers, and Poland is shielding consumers. This is really a big difference in the approach. I wish Poland will really change this and also look really for producers, especially heavy industry, chemicals, even furniture, where in the processing of especially drying wood, you need a lot of energy. And we are really the main exporter, even in the world, of furniture.
0: Mm. We've heard here today that German companies, German businesses operating here generate around, 1 million jobs?
5: We have also a very balanced economy, which is very stable. We could see this for the last more than 30 years with a stable growth with over 3%. But of course, we have also our chance with expansion abroad. And Germany is a very good direction, especially that now there is a problem with succession with so-called Mittelstand industry in Germany. Family, mid-sized companies, mm-hmm. which are looking for a real succession or for a joint venture or even for some good partner. So Polish companies can go there, can have a look and have good partners, can even think about real takeovers, buying good access not only to the German market, but also to European markets and to markets on other continents with a German brand, for example.
0: Michał Szczerba, member of the European Parliament, Poland's ruling Civic Platform Coalition. You're a member also at the European Parliament of the Security and Defense Committee. Yeah. Now, defense has been on the lips and minds of probably everybody in Poland for quite a few weeks now. Poland has finally, after a lot of turmoil, joined the SAFE program. Mm-hmm. So a big chance for Polish defense industry. What's the condition of the defense industry, first of all, 2026, middle of the year?
6: Security and defense are becoming the new drive for the European Union, and that's why Poland is one of the runners in this process, especially as a user of the SAFE instrument loan fund. But we are also thinking about the next multi-annual budget of the EU after 2028. So, for instance, military mobility will be one of the main factors, and we are going to spend 10 times more in the new budget. Also, a lot of money will be invested into strategic military mobility corridors. 3 or 4 will be in Poland. It creates a lot of opportunities, not only for the defense industry, but also for infrastructure industry.
0: And talking to the media here, you mentioned that there are already Polish defense manufacturers who have their offices in Brussels.
6: We do need a good representation in Brussels, because all of this processes are going there. It's not only about money, it's also about connections, about creating international consortiums to present a common joint project. Because what the European Union is focused on, it's also about building the European defense industry. Mm-hmm. So it means joint procurement, it means joint production, it means also to be more independent, less dependent from the third actors. So we are building our strategic autonomy.
0: Polish MEP Michał Szczerba there, one of the participants of the Polish Economic Congress that took place in Warsaw at the end of last month. That's all in this week's edition of the program. I'm Danuta Isler. Thanks for listening.
7: attitude to Warsaw. Welcome to Focus, our weekly look at the culture scene in Poland. I'm your host, Michał Owczarek. Poland's theatre-goers are gearing up for the Warsaw premiere of Anioł Zagłady, a stage adaptation of The Exterminating Angel, the classic 1962 film by Louis Buñuel. The event is set to take place on Friday at the Teatr Dramatyczny as part of the Warsaw Theatre Meetings. The production reimagines Buñuel's surrealist black comedy about a group of upper-class guests who, for no apparent reason, find themselves unable to leave a dinner party. Directed by acclaimed Georgian theatre maker Data Tavadze, known for his politically engaged works, the event is one of the most anticipated premieres of the theatre season. If you want to find out more about the play and its background, join me in my conversation with director Data Tavadze, who I met at the Teatr Dramatyczny just after the preview for the press.
8: Lewo.
7: We are meeting in Warsaw on the eve of your premiere of The Exterminating Angel. Could you outline briefly what the plot is and what the message is behind this rendition of yours?
6: As every great material, it is easy to say in one sentence what is happening there, you know? It's about the group of high-class society, people in power, who come on a dinner and for unknown reason are unable to exit the room.
7: This is your rendition of Buñuel's film, and in his work, he doesn't actually reveal what keeps the elites in the room. They can physically leave, but psychologically they are unable to cross the threshold. Were you tempted in your rendition to offer an explanation a little bit, or did you choose to protect the ambiguity?
6: I think that's where I really was, like, principally faithful to Buñuel. You know, that's one rule of Buñuel that I definitely kept. And because, yes, I mean, he never reveals mysterious reasons, whatever. And

0: understand, I think, is, or recognize, maybe more than in Buñuel's time, by the way, is inactivity, yes? Some kind of how we are seated. And I cannot believe, and especially in Warsaw, that we will have audience who won't, at least once, haven't been angry on the conformism around, yes, or on some kind of inaction in the face of injustice. So I'm sure that everybody will recognize the moment in their life or current moment when you feel that you are powerless in front of something, or then what can you do? And I very much hope that this show will be actually inspiring the action. And because Buñuel also suggests it's not a pessimistic movie, actually. You know, one can say, oh my God, they're locked in the room, but they're not nice people. Also,
1: they deserve it.
0: Deserve it very much, you know, to be finally scared of the reality that they have created. But we also see two groups of people in this film. We see servants who left. And then in the end of the film, we see people who are demonstrating outside. So in a way, the resistance is kind of present in the film as well. So that's the only thing that can give us hope, isn't it? That we are not stopping and we are not choosing to sit and do nothing when we suddenly appear on the dark side of the history.
2: Wasza przydatność się zużyła. Od dzisiaj nie będzie żadnego pół. Witajcie, mili państwo. Nasze granice są dla was zamknięte.
1: Frankly, Buñuel's film is more than 60 years old, and at the time of its premiere, it was seen as a critique of the bourgeoisie. So what made you think this theme will land well with a contemporary Polish audience?
0: I absolutely have a feeling that nothing had changed in that direction, even worsened maybe, because now it's we have more advanced technologies, and thus the power is spreading like a virus, and in the reality of hybrid war, artificial intelligence, social media, and all the conspiracy theories flying around, it is really, or the news which you cannot trust, or you can trust this and cannot trust that, and you're constantly overwhelmed by the variety that comes with the same information that we are receiving. And you really have a feeling of constant instability and constant anxiety. I think it's even more relevant today than maybe in 60. I cannot say this. I've never been there, but I have the feeling Buñuel would not really imagine that we would one day appear in such a exterminating angel kind of situation.
1: You come from Georgia, and so why did you choose to direct outside of your home country? Because I guess this may complicate your work due to culture differences and a language barrier.
0: Well, I would say it's not my choice only, because I was luckily invited by the theater to work here, and in my case it is not the first international project also, but also it's not the first performance in Poland. It's first performance in Warsaw, but I did one show in Bydgoszcz, which I love very much. I mean, it has advantages also when you don't understand the language as a director, I have to tell you. Not only because you cannot hear some things, but also, yes, some curse word, but also I think there is something that I notice more, I have the feeling, something which needs no translation. And maybe that's my job more as a director, to actually pay better attention to things they think rather than things they say. So in a way, and also, of course, I have to say, this ensemble of unbelievable people, very good people, I mean, really kindest souls, and true professionals and true collaborators around, of course, makes it almost a vacation, really. It is so sweet, so joyous to work with them. So I think I had a very good help in this process, and these are my actors, and which I'm just blessed to work with.
1: Was it like you chose Poland, or did Poland choose you, and you like wondered, where is it actually? And you suddenly realized it's quite close to Berlin, so you came here?
0: No, definitely not. It was my dream to work in Warsaw, of course, and work in Poland, because I was a huge admirer of Polish theater also all my life. I mean, like, one of the greatest impressions I have about theater are Polish theater. Of course, I'm just happy to have chance to experience Polish theater as an audience, and to have the chance to work with Polish actors who are highest class for me.

0: of professionalism and talent, it's only joy. So, of course, no, it's not after Berlin.
1: But you've had some experience in Germany, haven't you?
0: Of course, I did 9 shows in Germany, so yeah. I mean, I still consider myself based in Georgia, of course, but I traveled the last 15 years around the world working in different countries, and most of the performances I did was, of course, in Tbilisi and then in Berlin. But my map is expanding, and I'm very happy that I have chance to go to different languages and different cultures. But I always come back to Georgia to work there.
1: Was it impossible at some point for you in Tbilisi to continue your work?
0: Well, my show was cancelled due to the political scandal last year, and that's the show which traveled also in the frames of last year's Warsaw Theatre meeting. So that is ironic that we had this performance which was cancelled while we are performing that show in Warsaw. While we were performing in Warsaw, it was cancelled in Tbilisi.
1: Because it was like politically incorrect or socially incorrect?
0: It was because we were engaged in politics and because we were protesting outside for 8 months, and because I was very active in the protest movement, and theater in general was very active in the protest movement in Georgia. So, of course, there were consequences. They wanted to punish us, and they used the worst method that one could imagine. You know that we have actors in prison for years who were engaged in protest, and they were arresting famous people or showing them being beaten up in the streets spreads the fear faster, because people recognize these faces and they have the feeling if fame or privileges couldn't protect these people, then of course what would they do to me? So this is one of the best ways to crack down the demonstration. Just catch one famous face and beat him up or her, and then you will get less people suddenly. And this is what they were doing. That's why we had actors who were from Oscar nominated films outside in the street being dragged by the police on the pavement, and severely beaten up famous journalists, famous writers. One of the best poets that we have, best living poet, is in prison, facing 7 to 9 years in prison. So this is the reality we are living in. And of course, my performance was just not an exception. I was even happy that they used the video footage from my performance, spreading it all over and ridiculing it, rather than my private video or something, which they also could. So in a way, what we had was completely orchestrated scandal in order to scare us, so to speak. We had death threats, my home address was announced, the church threatened to excommunicate me, and the theater was in siege by the ultra-right wing, and they were throwing stones and raw eggs to the public leaving the theater or physically abusing them. You know, this is what was happening. There was a real riot in front of our theater, and it was at a certain point really dangerous for me to be there, but I never left the country, because this is exactly why this thing was done, for me to escape. And then the propaganda wanted to say, oh, he escaped, that's your hero. But I didn't do that. I am still there, I'm still living in Georgia, I'm still working and directing in there, and they will go, I won't go.
1: Compared to this emotionally and politically charged environment of Tbilisi, didn't you find Warsaw a bit too stagnant and maybe a bit too boring?
0: You know, it would be very unfair for me to really have a zoom out, because I'm existing in the rehearsal room in Warsaw for the last 3 months. And of course, when you meet these actors, you don't feel anything is stagnated. It's like far, far not that. But honestly, I cannot answer this, but I see the theater being politically so engaged, and you see this analyzing Polish culture right now about the moment today, and especially younger artists. You see really the radical gestures and the really, really loud voices of protest somehow. And I would say this is my experience of Warsaw. I'm kind of a theater tourist, so to speak, in here. And that's why I really don't feel that. But of course, I mean, I can understand where this question is coming from, and for sure there is a side that also maybe is partly described in this performance as well.

0: Niespodziewany śmiech.
1: From your experience, because you have directed many plays abroad, do you think that audiences in different countries respond to the topics you explore in your plays the same way? Or simply put, is theatre like electricity that works the same way in any country, or totally the other way around?
2: No, I wouldn't say so, because maybe we are in different moments of realizing what is happening sometimes. You know, in some societies, it is easier to escape the reality. In more privileged societies, it's easier not to see what is going on. In the countries like Georgia or Ukraine, where I directed my last show a few months ago, actually I had premiere there, of course audience in Ukraine is very different from any audience right now, and we cannot even compare or imagine what kind of theater it is, because it's something completely different to what we can experience anywhere else. So, of course, audience in Georgia would get different messages from Anil Zaguadi even, or I'm sure the relevance would be different of this performance in Georgia. It would be completely different in Ukraine, and I guess completely different in here. So, no, I mean, I absolutely think that this is exactly what makes it very interesting. You know, when we are touring with our performances, yeah, with the same show goes into different places. Of course, it's a very different experience, but to see how the audiences respond in Brazil to something that was done in Georgia, this is something which is really precious for me, because I see that, okay, something works, and then you think why it works and why something else doesn't, and then you really easily can understand what is relevant for this society. Because theater can do that. Theater is somewhat checking where is what in the society, you know.
1: What's the relevance of theater these days in an age of digital media and socials? Does it still have a meaningful voice? Can it create a public discourse or social change?
2: Well, again, coming from Georgia, where six independent and one state theater almost created the nationwide protest in the country, and was one of the most active fields together with the media in the ongoing demonstrations, and when theaters refused to perform for 100 days, actors didn't go on stage and they were standing in the streets, and it was so big and it was so important and so much saying about what theater should be and how it should function. I really have no doubt in powers of theater right now, and I have the feeling maybe today theater has to realize that it's not a victim and it's not a weak one, but that it is a very, very strong tool of resistance, so to speak, because it creates something which is the utmost importance for the freedom, the space of unity, thus the space where human being, the citizen, is visible and where we don't feel alone. We feel seen, thus strong. So theater can do that, and I've seen that firsthand, how theater can do this in Ukraine, because it has completely different function in Ukraine than maybe in Berlin, for example, or Paris. I saw the audience and how important theater is for the audience in the moment of war and crisis, how they unite, how they react, and what kind of relief theater can bring, and what kind of encouragement to continue to fight, to continue to move on. So in Georgia, we saw theater standing as a shield for its audience, and Georgian theater and its actors right now, who we see in the streets together with the audience, and we see them imprisoned together with their audiences. I have no doubt about the power of theater, looking at how theater is kind of still standing, let's say, on the right side.
1: Would you like to go with this performance, The Exterminating Angel, to Georgia one day, whenever it's possible?
2: I would be very happy to show the show in Georgia, of course, because it is very Georgian performance, I would say.
3: Today's guest on Focus was Georgian director Data Tavadze, ahead of the Warsaw premiere of his stage adaptation of Buñuel's The Exterminating Angel. And that's all in this edition of the show. Thanks for listening from me, Michał Owczarek. Bye-bye.

0: on the next Fresh Air, an interview with Marjane Satrapi, the Iranian-French author of the graphic novel Persepolis, about growing up in Iran during and after the Islamic Revolution. She died last week. Also, actor Andrew Scott, the hot priest in Fleabag, Moriarty in the series Sherlock, and co-star of the new film Pressure. 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
1: It's 8 p.m. in Israel on Thursday, the 11th of June. In the headlines, traffic chaos as ultra-Orthodox protesters block numerous roads, but the crowds have now dispersed. The World Cup kicks off at 10 o'clock tonight, Israel time, when co-hosts Mexico play South Africa. President Trump says the U.S. will hit Iran very hard tonight. Iran says the fighting in Lebanon is one of the issues preventing a ceasefire. Yonatan Urich is indicted in the Bild leaked document affair. And the weather, no significant change over the weekend. Good evening, this is Mark Weiss with the news. The 2026 World Cup begins tonight with the opening game in Group A, when hosts Mexico play South Africa in Mexico City's Azteca Stadium. Kickoff is at 10 o'clock Israel time, and the game will be preceded by the opening ceremony. Tonight's game and all 104 matches will be broadcast live on Kan and will also be available on the Kan Box platform, which can be accessed at any hour of the day free of charge. We will have more World Cup coverage later in the bulletin. Huge traffic jams developed across Gush Dan this evening as hundreds of ultra-Orthodox protesters blocked major interchanges in central Israel as part of demonstrations against mandatory military conscription and the arrest of draft dodgers. A 93-year-old man was injured by a driver who slammed into a crowd of Haredi protesters at the Geha junction near Bnei Brak. Medics said he suffered head injury and was in moderate to serious condition when he was evacuated to hospital. The woman who drove into him claims she was mobbed and cursed by the protesters who threw stones at her car. Attempting to flee, she stepped on the gas and accelerated into the crowd of protesters, injuring the man. Further south down the highway at Ganot Junction, medics say a young man was moderately injured after a car crashed into him. Chaos was reported outside Ben Gurion Airport following the suspension of train services in both directions. Protesters have now dispersed. President Donald Trump announced that the United States will be hitting Iran very hard tonight, adding that the U.S. will be taking Karg Island and other oil infrastructure points and assume total control of their oil and gas markets, much like we have with Venezuela, and at some point in the not-too-distant future. He was speaking on social media and during a White House press conference. He told Fox News that the U.S. will hit Iran very hard.
2: They're negotiating with us to make a deal.
3: Well, Mr.
2: It's
3: President,
2: hard for them because they are proud. They're very proud. I don't know that America has the appetite to do what I would really much prefer doing. You remember in Iraq, I said, don't go in. But they went in. They made a big mistake.
4: And the one thing you brought up yesterday is it's going to be bridge and power plants next. Is that next? And is
2: yeah, but I'd rather not do it, because once you do that, the people suffer. Mm-hmm. Like I heard you mentioning water. Water is really a devastating loss for them. I could do that in 1 minute. They knock out the
4: water. What is your message to the Iranian people?
2: But the problem
4: then?
2: Is the people won't be able to drink water. I mean, you know, what are they going to do?
4: But what is your message to the Iranian people? Mr. President, they now have the internet.
2: My message to the Iranian people is they're afraid because they have no guns and the other side has guns. Yeah, there will be more bombing tonight. It'll be a bigger, more powerful. Don't forget, we've knocked out all of their anti-aircraft. They don't have any anti, they have nothing. I mean, they may get lucky with a shoulder weapon or something, but for the most part, you know, they have no defense.
5: What did the representative say in your phone call
2: with them? Excuse me. They're finished.
1: President Trump. The chair of the National Security Committee of the Iranian Parliament, Ibrahim Azizi, responded to President Trump's threat, saying he will receive a stronger and more painful response. He added that Trump has brought almost no achievements. He has incurred enormous costs without the American people reaping tangible benefits. Any miscalculated step will be met with a much more painful response than before. Trump's threats are illusions. He knows that any possible Iranian response could have unbearable consequences for him. Iran announced the closure of the Strait of Hormuz to oil tankers and commercial shipping, warning that vessels attempting passage would be targeted. U.S. Central Command said commercial ships continue to transit the strait and denied Iranian claims of U.S. warships being hit. President Trump's latest threat came after the U.S. and Iran exchanged strikes across the Middle East for a second consecutive day last night, further straining the shaky ceasefire agreed between the two countries in April. CENTCOM said it had completed a wave of self-defense strikes targeting military, surveillance and radar sites in southern Iran, hours after President Trump said he would hit Iran hard. Tehran responded to the attack with a round of strikes targeting U.S. military assets across the region in Bahrain, Kuwait and Jordan. Iran's foreign ministry said earlier on Thursday that the overnight attacks violated the two-month-old ceasefire, rendering it practically meaningless. In a statement, it said responsibility for the extremely serious consequences of this criminal act lay with the leaders of the US. The Revolutionary Guard said they fired ballistic missiles at a US command center in Jordan. It said it had destroyed a large number of US fighter jets and facilities. After firing 12 ballistic missiles at the Muwaffaq Salti base, Jordanian state media reported 20 missiles had been intercepted and shot down by the country's air defense systems and the Air Force. The missiles had been fired towards Azraq in central Jordan, it reported, without any human casualties or material damage. Bahrain's interior ministry, meanwhile, said its air raid sirens were activated and that falling shrapnel from intercepted Iranian drones had damaged homes and vehicles in the capital, Manama, and Hamad town. A member of Iran's negotiating delegation said there are still several unresolved issues in talks with the US, particularly regarding the end of the fighting in the region, including Lebanon, and stressed that Tehran will not make concessions on the matter. Iranian negotiator Hussein Pak told Qatari newspaper Al Arabi Al Jadid that Iran will not make any concessions and will not accept the continued Israeli presence in southern Lebanon or its freedom of movement and action there. An Indian official said three Indian mariners, originally reported missing, were killed aboard a tanker targeted by the US military over allegations it breached restrictions linked to Iran in an incident that has raised questions over enforcement of the blockade and maritime safety. The US military's central command said the ship had violated the ongoing blockade by attempting to transport oil from Iran. In Lebanon, a soldier was moderately wounded today by an explosive drone strike in southern Lebanon. He was evacuated for medical treatment. A suspicious aerial target that did not cross into Israeli territory from southern Lebanon was identified and triggered an alert in Misgav this morning. There were no casualties in the incident. Israel is at war with Hezbollah and not with the people of Lebanon, Prime Minister Benjamin Netanyahu said in a video message shared today.
3: I have a message for you, the people of Lebanon. Israel is not at war with you. We're at war with Hezbollah that has taken your country hostage, that does Iran's bidding, that uses your territory to launch terrorist attacks against Israel. Do you remember what Lebanon was like before Iran and Hezbollah turned it into a nightmare? Remember the cafes? Remember the culture? Remember the calm. All that's gone because Hezbollah and Iran want to drag us into war over and over and over again. You deserve better. Your children deserve better. You know by now that Israel will do whatever it takes to protect our families, our communities. Hezbollah is weaker than ever. Israel is stronger than ever. We've taken out nearly 10,000 Hezbollah terrorists so far. We're systematically carrying out South Lebanon of these fanatics. No matter where they are, we'll find them. You also know we yearn for peace with you, with Lebanon, a peace where our two peoples can invest together, build together, thrive together. The only impediment, the only obstacle to this beautiful vision is Hezbollah. They want war, not peace. They want death, not life. They will sacrifice as many of you as possible to achieve their sick aims. Don't let your future be dictated by medieval theocrats hell-bent on destroying our common civilization. Israel wants peace with you, Seize your future, join Israel, build safety and prosperity for all of our children. And once Hezbollah is dismantled, the possibilities are endless, and they are sky high.
1: Prime Minister Netanyahu. Lebanese President Joseph Aoun said that the Israeli side is being stubborn in negotiations and is not presenting a clear plan. He told Reuters, "We are determined to continue with a new round of negotiations, and if it is rejected, Israelis will bear responsibility." He added that Lebanon is in contact with Saudi Arabia and Qatar to reach a ceasefire because of their relations with Iran. The government today approved the supplementary plan for the development of the northern region with a budget of 3 to 4 billion shekels. The budget will be allocated to the cities of Tzfat, Akko, Nof HaGalil, Nazareth, Afula, Tiberias and Carmiel for the years 2026 to 2030. Yonatan Urich, Prime Minister Benjamin Netanyahu's close aide and advisor, was indicted today over the alleged leaking of classified documents with intent to harm state security as part of the Bildt affair. In doing so, the prosecution is adding Urich to the indictment already filed in the case against Eli Feldstein, the Prime Minister's former advisor, and against reservist Ari Rosenfeld. The state prosecutor has requested that Urich be barred from working with the Prime Minister's office until the conclusion of the legal proceedings. MKs early today approved highly controversial coalition legislation, giving the Justice Minister control over the Department for Internal Police Investigations, voting 43-39 to pass the bill into law. The law gives the Justice Minister control over the appointment of the department's director and creates the post of a new, politically appointed official within the department to arbitrate disputes over investigations. Critically, it removes the department from under the authority of professional prosecutors and sets it up as an ostensibly independent agency within the Justice Ministry. Although nominally independent, the Department for Internal Police Investigations Director will now be chosen by a 5-member committee in which the Justice Minister will control the appointment of a majority of members. Until now, the director has been appointed by a professional committee of the Civil Service Commission. An elderly woman in her 80s was pronounced dead following a gas balloon explosion in the Jewish quarter of Jerusalem's Old City. Another man in his 50s was seriously injured and was evacuated by Magen David Adom crews to Shaare Tzedek Hospital. Fire and Rescue Services reported that an initial investigation revealed that the source of the incident was likely a gas leak from a kitchen area in one of the apartments. A construction worker in his 30s from southern Israel was killed after being struck by a heavy object at his workplace in the Shaar Shomron Regional Council. Magen David Adom medics pronounced him dead at the scene. Police have opened an investigation into the circumstances of the incident. Now back to the World Cup. FIFA President Gianni Infantino has defended the way soccer's governing body has handled visa issues ahead of the World Cup, saying that it was working to find solutions but could not override government decisions. Speaking on the eve of the tournament opening game between co-hosts Mexico and South Africa, Infantino addressed concerns surrounding the Somali referee who was barred from entering the US despite having a valid visa. And he also had praise for Donald Trump.
6: It's not easy when you have 300,000 accredited people, majority of which from outside of the US, to process them, to vet them. You don't know, unfortunately, our world is, you know, a very aggressive world, and security goes above everything, and you need to respect the decisions which are taken. And when I say to chill, I don't mean to chill and do nothing. I mean to trust us that we are working behind the scenes, we are trying to understand, and there are things we can know, things we cannot know. things we are told, things we are not told. And we always try to make the situation as positive as possible and to find solutions. Sometimes we manage, other times not. You know, I think it has already been successful to bring Iran to play in America. I don't know who would have managed to do that. And of course, everyone here believes it's the right thing to do. But, you know, again, we don't live on the moon. We live on planet Earth, and you have to deal with different situations. We try to do our best. We try to do our best. You know, I have a great relationship with President Trump. I'm very happy about that. I got to know him during his first mandate. We have been working very closely together now in his second term. Without his engagement and his involvement, I think it would have been impossible, simply, as simple as that, it would have been impossible to organize a World Cup in the United States. He understood immediately the magnitude of the World Cup, the impact of the World Cup, and instructed as well, of course, the administration to help and assist. Now you're speaking about the biggest power in the world, so of course there are certain things that have to be taken into account. We've been discussing about them earlier. But to be able to exchange with the president on important topics, with his administration, to put everything on the table without asking for anything, but trying to explain, I think is probably the key to having a positive relationship. That's the way I see it.
7: FIFA President Gianni Infantino. The tournament that kicks off tonight has three host countries, the US, Mexico and Canada, and has been expanded to 48 countries with no less than 104 matches. The final will be on Sunday, July the 19th. Alan Wigman, Wiggy from Bet Shemesh, operates a World Cup blog. We spoke to him ahead of the start of the tournament. We are speaking with Alan Wigman, Wiggy from Bet Shemesh, who is operating a World Cup blog. So, for our listeners who are not so familiar with the tournament, this year it's going to be very different, isn't it, from previous tournaments, an expanded competition with 48 countries participating, which means a lot more games. How will it play out?
8: Well, first of all, it's 104 games in 39 days as opposed to 64 games in 29 days, which is a massive increase, 40 games more. And also, the increase means we've got a lot of teams that have, you know, there are four debutants in this World Cup, teams that would never have made it before. For example, if we say Curacao, which has a population less than my town, Bet Shemesh, and they're in the World Cup. So, you know, it's going to be very long. It should be very interesting, but some of the games might be not that good, put it that way.
7: Why did FIFA decide to expand the format?
8: Well, do you want their answer or the real answer?
7: I presume it's money, right?
8: It's money, yeah. It's money. I mean, it's not just money. And also what they're doing is, for example, the cost of parking in around all the grounds has been increased by hundreds of percent. So, you know, one of the grounds, within a two-mile radius, it's going to cost you $300 to park for 2 hours.
7: And also, of course, for some of the more attractive games, ridiculous inflation in the ticket prices themselves.
8: Yeah, and for the less attractive games, you're going to have they're probably going to have to give away tickets in the end because fans are just not travelling because everything is so expensive. So I was thinking of going this year. I wanted to go. And I decided not to just because I saw the cost of everything. And I even have somewhere to stay, but it's just so ridiculous. Everything is so expensive. The train prices, the bus prices, everything. So,
7: also remember it's, of course, three host countries, Canada, Mexico and the US, with, for some teams, the group games are incredible distances between the first and second or second and third games, including very long air flights just to get to the different venues.
8: Yeah, well, I know this is a football discussion, but one of the things that President Trump doesn't care about so much is the environment. And this supposedly is going to be a very, very not environmentally friendly World Cup. Let's put it that way.
7: Yes, we have a separate interview on that, by the way. So let's get to the football then. Give us three or four teams that you expect to go all the way and could emerge as winners. Just to remind our listeners that when we had a previous conversation for the Euros, your predictions were very accurate.
8: Yeah, thank you. Well, it's very hard to look past the winners of the Euros, Spain, and, of course, France, who made the final last time and probably should have really won it. In Qatar when they lost on penalties to Argentina. Those two are, if any team is going to win the World Cup, they have to beat them. Okay, I'm not actually sure. Also, there's a problem this year with predicting, in that because there are so many teams, and this is a very important addition to make to what's changed in the World Cup. Eight of the third place teams, there are 12 groups. Eight of the third place teams can qualify. It means you could have a good team finishing third, and because they had one bad game in their group, and suddenly that throws the draw into a completely, you're not sure what's going to happen, who's going to play who. It's very difficult to predict. You know, usually you have the side of a draw, and you knew, well, you could avoid Germany or you could avoid Spain, but you don't know that now. And you can make a prediction now, but you're going to have to make another one when it comes to the last 32, and only then will we really be able to tell. So we've got Spain and France. If you want two more, obviously England. It's interesting with England because the excitement isn't there this time, and that might help them.
7: And with a German manager, the mind boggles.
8: With a German manager, exactly. And there's an interesting statistic that it's hardly been ever that a manager not from that country wins. So that's an interesting little fact, or trivia, I should say, not fact. And I would say if you want a sort of a... Well, those three, I haven't included Argentina, as you might have noticed. The other outsiders, Portugal, are a lot of people's favourites. The only thing with Portugal is that they have to not play Ronaldo, their striker. If they don't use him, they've definitely got a chance.
7: You're saying that Portugal with Ronaldo is a worse team than Portugal without Ronaldo?
8: 100%. He's too old. Uh-huh. It's just because of his stature in the game there that he has to play him. He won't last 90 minutes at all in this tournament. I mean, you know that, for example, because of the weather, they're adding in every half a 3-minute hydration break, okay? Which is, because it's just going to be so hot. And they've also got very interesting rule changes. For example, like you only have 5 seconds to take a throw. You only have 10 seconds for substitution.
7: Yeah, they're trying to clamp down on time-wasting.
8: Time-wasting, yeah. So that should be good. But Ronaldo is a problem for Portugal in the general consensus. But without him, they're a very good team.
7: And what about some real outsiders that might surprise us all, like Norway, for instance, people have been talking
8: about? Norway, for sure. I'm definitely one of the people who's quite high on Norway. Japan.
7: Uh-huh.
8: If you remember Japan with that, they had that game in last time where they had that goal, which was very controversial, I put a picture in the blog, which is my blog, which is going to be coming out today. The latest edition has got, about talking about that. But Japan, they are really an up-and-coming force. Of the South American teams, well, there's always Brazil and Argentina, okay? Ecuador are going to be very difficult to beat. They can't score any goals, but they're very difficult to beat. And of the African teams, Morocco. Morocco are a really good team. They've got a lot of players who play in the top European leagues. There's a dispute as to who's the actual African champions at the moment because the game ended in a farce.
7: Oh, that the chaotic final.
8: Yeah, the chaotic final between Senegal and Morocco. So they're both claiming that they're champions, but they're a good team. And then, of course, we've got, there's always one team that's going to surprise everybody. I can't at the moment think who it's going to be, to be honest. I don't think, but I think that it's more likely that a European team is going to win this tournament. I mean, that's and Mexico could do well because of the home advantage.
1: Okay, you said it's very difficult to predict, but I'm going to force you. Predict the four semi-finalists, and we'll come back to you and when it's the last 32 and see if we're still on.
8: Okay, Spain, France, and England. Portugal.
1: Okay, and for our England. English listeners, the same question every tournament. Is it coming home?
8: You know, if you remember in the Euros, I went against England, and I have to go against them again. I think they can definitely get to the semi-finals, but I just don't see them winning it.
9: You're not creative enough.

0: 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The World Cup kicks off at 10 o'clock tonight, Israel time, when co-hosts Mexico play...
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1: Hello and welcome. I'm Sierra Krieger-Wolf and you're listening to Czechia in 30 Minutes, the show where we give you a rundown of what's recently been happening in the country in just half an hour. Coming up on today's show, the Czech government is preparing a U-turn on soft drug policy. Experts warn the move could backfire. Zdena Mašinová dies at the age of 92. And we speak to the creator of an award-winning audio documentary based on calls and messages between loved ones separated by the war in Ukraine. All that coming up later, but first, here are today's top headlines with Vít Pohanka.
0: News.
2: Foreign Minister Petr Maczinka of the Motorists Party says Czech development policy should shift from aid based on moral obligation to one driven by strategic interests, economic logic and partnership. Speaking at a conference on the future of development cooperation, he argued that development should be seen as an investment rather than charity, with greater involvement from the private sector and more opportunities for Czech businesses. Maczinka defended this year's reduced development budget, saying limited public finances require smarter and more effective assistance. He also endorsed the principle of trade over aid, arguing that investment and free markets offer a more sustainable path to development than grants alone. Czech opposition parties have accused Prime Minister Andrej Babiš from the ANO party of benefiting from proposed changes to the country's conflict of interest law, as lawmakers held a special parliamentary session on the issue. The opposition argues the amendment would weaken oversight and make it easier for companies linked to government members to receive public subsidies and contracts, particularly benefiting company Agrofert that the Prime Minister started. Babiš, who was attending an event in Plzeň instead of the debate, dismissed the session as pointless. He maintains that placing his shares in Agrofert into a trust has resolved any conflict of interest under both Czech and European law, while opposition parties continue to call for the suspension of subsidies to Agrofert pending the European Commission's review. Zdena Mašinová, the daughter of Second World War resistance hero General Josef Mašín and sister of anti-communist resistance fighters Josef and Stirat Mašín, has died at the age of 92. Because of her brother's escape from communist Czechoslovakia to the West in the early 1950s, she faced years of persecution under the communist regime. In later life, she helped establish the memorial of the three resistances at the family's former estate in Lošany, which had been confiscated by the communists. In 2023, President Petr Pavel awarded her the Order of Tomáš Garrigue Masaryk for her contribution to democracy and human rights. Czech customs officers have seized 38 kilograms of illegally traded ivory after a man attempted to sell a collection of carved artifacts for 1.5 million crowns, or about 60,000 euros. The collection in eastern Bohemia included two elephant tusks and 10 carved ivory objects that the owner had brought to Czechia while working legally in Africa since the 1990s. Experts estimate that the items required the deaths of at least 10 protected African elephants, with a true number possibly as high as 12. Authorities have confiscated the collection and the owner has been fined. Customs officials said the case demonstrates the Czech Republic's commitment to enforcing international bans on the ivory trade. Nearly one in five Czechs traveled outside Europe during the past year, but most failed to seek medical advice or take basic precautions before departure, according to a survey commissioned by the Czech Health Ministry. Only about one in ten travelers consults a doctor before leaving, while just a quarter of those heading beyond Europe register with the Foreign Ministry's DROST travel notification system. Around 5% of travelers reported health problems abroad, most commonly digestive illnesses. Officials are also urging fans traveling to the FIFA World Cup in the United States, Canada and Mexico to ensure appropriate vaccinations by travel insurance and protect themselves against heat, mosquitoes and infectious diseases. The Czech Republic will begin its FIFA World Cup campaign against Korea in Mexico on Friday, hoping to extend its unbeaten run under coach Miroslav Koubek. The teams have never met in a competitive match, and victory would put the Czechs in a strong position to reach the knockout stage. Kickoff is at 4 a.m. Central European time, with players expected to face the added challenge of altitude of nearly 1,600 meters. It is Czechia's first World Cup appearance since 2006. The team will also face South Africa and co-hosts Mexico in Group A. Friday will be mostly cloudy to overcast across Czechia with occasional light rain. Daytime highs between 13 and 18 degrees Celsius, in parts of Moravia and Silesia up to 20 degrees.
1: That was the news, and we turn now to current affairs. The Babiš government is preparing a major tightening of the country's drug policy, marking a significant departure from the more liberal approach pursued in recent years. The proposals on the table include a clampdown on kratom sales, tightening regulations on cannabis growers and users, and expanding the powers of municipalities and police. Danielle Lazarova has the details.
3: Just months after a new regulation came into effect classifying kratom as a psychomodulatory substance that can only be sold to people over 18 and only in special licensed stores, the Babiš administration has signaled a change of course on soft drugs and psychomodulatory substances. At a press briefing on pending changes, Prime Minister Andrej Babiš argued that the Czech Republic is an anomaly in Europe, where the sale of kratom is banned in a number of countries. He made it clear that his government would not pursue the kind of liberal drug policy that his predecessors in office favored.
4: Česká republika je dnes jedinou zemí Evropské unie, která vytvořila legální.
5: The Czech Republic is the only EU member state that has created a legal and state-regulated consumer market in kratom. Kratom is a children's drug. Kratom is filth. We have kratom stores licensed by the state. We have state regulations on packaging and a state-approved list of vendors. The state has created a legal framework for kratom sales. We are a kratom hub. Although the restrictions made have been an improvement, children still have access to kratom. I think it is time to admit that the lenient approach of the previous government was a mistake, and I want to state quite clearly that this government will not be a government that legalizes drugs.
4: Jasně říci, my nejsme a nebudeme vláda legalizace drog.
3: This week, the Prime Minister announced that his cabinet intends to introduce 18 measures across four laws aimed at strengthening controls on addictive substances and improving public safety. No details have as yet been officially revealed, but according to information obtained by the Czech news agency, the proposals on the table include removing kratom from the market altogether, as opposed to raising the purchase age to 21, a proposal that was floated in recent weeks. Banning CBD products and taking a tougher approach towards cannabis growers, following the reduction of the permitted THC content in plants from 1% to 0.3%. Other suggested measures are recriminalizing certain activities, speeding up the process of adding substances to the list of banned drugs, and strengthening the powers of municipalities and the police. The framework for these changes has already been set. In late April, the government established an interministerial working group involving representatives of several ministries, the police, customs administration, and inspection authorities. Several weeks later, the Prime Minister announced the transfer of drug policy coordination from the Office of the Government to the Ministry of Health. The government's drug policy coordinator, Pavel Bem, was sacked in a move that signaled an end to the liberal policy on soft drugs. Although the decisions raised concern among experts and addiction service organizations, the government is plowing ahead, stressing the need to protect minors and pointing to the growing number of children who collapse as a result of kratom overdose, combining the substance with pills or alcohol. Addiction expert Viktor Mravčík says he greatly regrets the fact that the policy of regulating psychomodulatory substances, which has served as an inspiration to other countries leaning towards a liberal drug policy, has not been given a proper chance in the Czech Republic. He expressed the hope that the government would recognize that the question is not whether to ban or regulate psychoactive substances, but how to best regulate them.
6: To, čemu říkáme prohibice, je režim, který byl zakotven mezi...
5: Prohibition is a system that was established here some 70 years ago based on the level of knowledge available at the time. Back then, steam locomotives were still running. Imagine if we based our health or social policies today on ideas from that era. It has been proven beyond doubt that bans are ineffective and cause more harm than good.
6: Ten zákaz, ta prohibice, je nefunkční.
3: The working group, which is overseen by the Prime Minister, expected to deliver the respective legislative proposals frameworking the government's addiction policy by the end of July. The changes are likely to spark heated debate in Parliament, where some opposition parties are already warning about the consequences of what they describe as a brutal turnaround in the country's drug policy, predicting that it will only drive consumers to the black market. Some of the experts who have been working on the government's drug strategy have handed in their notice. The Prime Minister is urging those who remain to give the new drug policy a chance, saying that he is determined to pour money into prevention, counselling centres and outreach programmes, and will personally intervene if the changes fail to produce positive results.
1: Danielle Lazarova with that report. Zdena Mašínová, whose family played a major role in modern Czech history, has died at the age of 92. Her father was a World War II resistance hero, while her brothers dramatically escaped from communist Czechoslovakia, leading to Mašínová and other family members suffering serious repercussions. Ian Willoughby has more.
7: In an interview conducted before her death, Zdena Mašínová recalled how the communist authorities lied to her family, saying her uncle, Stibor Novák, about to be executed for his alleged part in her older brother's flight to the West, had turned down a chance to see his mother, her grandmother, for a final time. Zdena's siblings, Josef and Stirad, were following in the footsteps of their father, General Josef Mašín, who was a resistance hero executed by the Nazis during World War II. The Mašín brothers, along with friends, decided to resist the hardline communist regime, which had seized power a few years earlier. The brothers, whose use of violence later made them divisive figures, killed two members of the communist security forces and a payroll clerk as they sought weapons and funds. They ended up evading a massive manhunt as they shot their way to freedom in West Berlin in 1953. Zdena Mašínová, then 19, and her mother were soon punished, says historian Petr Blažek.
5: They were both jailed. The mother got a long prison sentence and died in jail in 1956. The state security released Zdena after some weeks, hoping to use her as a lure to capture her brothers. However, they revisited Europe but never returned to Czechoslovakia.
7: Petr Blažek was close to Zdena Mašínová and announced her death on Wednesday at the age of 92. Despite her experiences, he said she had a positive outlook.
8: Ona měla skutečně velmi těžký život, nejenom proto, že

0: fought for and achieved the legal rehabilitation of her mother and uncle after the fall of communism. At the farm once seized from her family by the communists, she later oversaw the creation of the Memorial of the Three Resistances, commemorating the struggle for independence during World War I, resistance to the Nazi occupation, and anti-communist resistance after 1948. She also regularly gave talks to school children, as Petr Blažek recalled.
1: She always emphasized the fact that the 20th century was very cruel, that we should never take anything for granted, and her main legacy was the idea, never give up. That was characteristic of her father, her brothers, and her mother.
2: Thank you, Ian Wilby, for that report. 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
3: 26. května 2022, 12 hodin 45 minut.
4: Milo? Ahoj.
2: That was an excerpt from Hovory, or Calls in English, an audio series by sound designer Victoria Kralko, which recently won Czech Audiobook of the Year 2025. A sound designer trained at FAMU in Prague, Kralko spent months collecting phone calls and voice messages from Ukrainians separated by war, soldiers, refugees, and families waiting for news. Born in Prague to Ukrainian parents, she turned this material into a powerful audio documentary about lives shaped by Russia's invasion of Ukraine. Our colleague, Alex Rosenzweig, spoke with Victoria Kralko last Friday. A few hours later, one of the main characters of the first episode, Serhii, the Azovstal defender whose wife Mila had been leaving him daily voice messages for more than 4 years, was freed in a prisoner exchange between Russia and Ukraine.
5: We're recording this interview in the studio, in a radio studio, and you're quite used to this kind of environment because you do work with sound. How did you develop this particular connection with sound?
6: So I study sound design at FAMU, at the Film Academy in Prague. And I just discovered that sound independent of picture is also a very powerful storytelling tool.
5: How did you realize that this material that you were hearing, the conversations, I don't know which one you heard first, would be important to work with?
6: I knew these moments from my own life. This is how it started, basically, because I have had these conversations with my cousin who joined the armed forces early 2023, at the end of 2022. And for some time, he and his family, they started communicating only by phone because he was all the time, he was at the front line, basically. And I realized how war changed and transformed human connection and the relationships, how it transformed them and put them in the virtual space. I don't know if I answered the question.
5: Yes, so it was the communication with your cousin that,
6: yes, that
5: brought
6: was,
5: this to your mind?
6: Yes.
5: And then how did you hear or how did you gather the others?
6: So it was the first person was Mila from the first episode. Mila, the woman from Mariupol, wife of a soldier, of an Azovstal defender from Mariupol, and
5: called Serhii.
6: Called Serhii, yes. He is unfortunately still in Russian prison till today. And I met her at a meeting. It was Azovstal defenders support meeting. And
5: here in Prague?
6: In Prague, yes. It was a very small gathering, unfortunately. There were only few people, and I saw her. I knew that she was the wife of an Azovstal defender because she had the flag, and there was a big name of of well, his name and his face, and there was Mariupol and well, free Mariupol defenders, and I was nervous, but I did come to her and.

0: I just asked her if she would like to talk to me about her experience, that I am a student, which I still was at the time, and that I want to make a project about the war in Ukraine, and that the question of people imprisoned in Russia is very important to me. And she agreed, which I was very scared about, that she would not want to talk to me, but she wanted to talk very much.
1: It's described in the first episode the way she leaves Mariupol, destroyed Mariupol, and arrives in Czechia here. So she had everything in her phone. That's how it happened. You just took her phone and recorded the conversations?
0: No, this was not how it happened. It happened that I, because she does not live in Prague, I did come to her to a small Czech town. I just sat with her and had an interview with her first. She told me about her experience, and I asked her if she has any communication with her husband. And she told me that she writes him and records voice messages to him every single day, few times a day. It was at the time, it was 2 years from the beginning of the invasion. So for 2 years straight, she recorded to him messages every day, which he didn't see because he does not have his phone in prison. And she's waiting for his reply, which I found very strong, because here you have this communication, one-sided communication, basically. You are waiting for the other person to reply, and this is what you want the most. You want him to see it, to reply to it. You wake up every day and you wait for this one text or call or voice message. So she was very brave to give me all of her conversations, and she sent me the voice recordings, and she also, we tried to reconstruct her phone calls from the first days of war to the ones she had with him in prison. There were three of them, and they were very short, like 30 seconds, and it was already 3 years ago.
1: The original communication between these people is in Ukrainian, and your audiobook is in Czech. We actually deal quite a lot with this at the radio, using sound bites and dubbing sound bites we have in Czech to broadcast them in different languages. At what point did you decide to not use the original sound?
0: At the beginning, we decided not to use the original sound because it was very... I promised all of those who trusted me with their stories and with their most intimate moments, because the phone conversations, this is a very intimate moment from a person's life. And I promised them that I would not use the real material. I think some of them would be okay with it, but this is how we constipated the whole project. It was basically about Czech actors giving them their voice, their Czech voice, which was, I think, also a strong moment, because we know these voices from films, from radio. We know these voices, and here they are in a position where they identify themselves with someone who lived through war. So we decided that at the very beginning.
1: Can you mention a few names of these actors?
0: Yes, for example, Pavla Beretová. She actually gave the voice to the daughter of my grandmother, who is also featured in one episode. She was great. And also Jitka Sedláčková, my grandmother, basically, my Czech grandmother, so to say. Daniel Krejčík was amazing. Of course, Anička Fialová and Miloslav König, they played Mila and Serhii from Mariupol.
1: these calls, these conversations are, or even SMSs, text messages, are obviously very strong, very emotional, heartbreaking. I guess it was sometimes really hard to reenact, to play for the actors during recording sessions.
0: Yes, it was hard, but I think it was... because the director, Belashenkova, she is an amazing... She's unbelievable, because she really could transform from what was in the script, the conversations on the paper. She could really transform them and... for the actors. And the actors, they, for example, they had their phones next to their ear. They were really, they had their phone in their hands when they were typing the answers. They were not reading the script. They were really like acting. They were living it through the phone, because they had it in their hands always. And that was Bella's idea, which was amazing, which was really what made it authentic.
1: Also, with the sound of, you can recognize the sound of sending, sound effect of just sending a message, and but it's just a light sound effect around it, and it becomes very natural.
0: Yeah. This is what our sound designer did, came up with it. It is very subtle, the sound design, so it leaves the space really for the voice, because the voice is what is very strong. And all the sound effects, they are really in the background, but they are still there. And also, we didn't want the sound of bombings, explosions. We didn't want the air raid, but we wanted something that would be very similar to it emotionally, but not exactly this sound, which would made it really maybe too much as a theatrical, maybe, because
1: too dramatic.
0: Too dramatic, because the voice was what carried the drama. It didn't need more. It was really in the voice.
1: And the content as well.
0: And the content and the silence sometimes.
1: Silence, yes, is very important in this. I don't know how it works usually for an audiobook, if translation can be a project right after you publish the first one in Czech. Is this something that can be adapted? I guess Ukrainian, it would be tough, but is it something you were thinking about?
0: For example, to adapt it to, like, do a Ukrainian version. I was not thinking about it, because when I made this decision to do this project, I thought that it does not need to be in Ukrainian, because Ukrainians know this. They live this every day. For 5 years they have been living this. But that is also not 100% true, because not every Ukrainian is living through this, and there are a lot of people who do not have connection, for example, with someone who serves on the front line, and there are people who need to be also reminded of war in their own country. And I have had these reviews from my friends, from my Ukrainian friends, that oh my god, you need to do this in Ukrainian, we need this in Ukrainian. So I am thinking about it now.
1: Other languages?
0: And other languages, of course, I would love to. It would be amazing, but like English, which is a sort of lingua franca of the audio, of the audio world. yes, that would be.
2: 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She died last week. Also, actor Andrew Scott, the hot priest in Fleabag, Moriarty in the series Sherlock, and co-star of the new film Pressure. 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
5: Good morning. President Trump again claims his threats of more bombing pushed Iran to make a deal. He also called that deal a little conceptual, while Iran says they haven't agreed to anything. What's really going on? It's Morning Edition from NPR News. Trump's budget calls for cutting all of the U.S. Forest Service R&D funding. I'm Steve Inskeep.
6: And I'm Leila Fadel. The head of the agency asks for NPR's help to change the narrative that it's stopping research. Also, how some species continue to impact their ecosystems even after they die. And the lead singer of the 90s ska band, Sublime, died just before their biggest album came out. Now his son has gotten the band back together. It's Friday, June 12th. On this day in 1967, the Supreme Court struck down bans on interracial marriages. The news is next.
7: Live from NPR News in Washington, I'm Dave Mattingly. President Trump says the U.S. and Iran have reached an agreement to end the war, and he expects it to be signed within days, possibly in Europe.
8: We have a signing soon, and the documents are in pretty final shape, so we'll see. Very good. Should be done. That should be done pretty quickly.
7: The president was speaking yesterday at the White House after canceling more airstrikes against Iran. However, a spokesperson for Iran's foreign ministry says no agreement has been finalized. The president has said many times in recent weeks that a deal with Iran is close. The president is expected to meet with some top AI executives in the coming days. NPR's Windsor Johnston says the president is expected to focus on ways the public can share in the wealth created by the tech industry.
9: As policyholders debate who should benefit from artificial intelligence, Cornell Tech professor Helen Nissenbaum says it's important to remember what AI is built on.
10: We get sucked into the idea that the machines are creating, rather than understanding that the machines are creating from what humans have created.
9: Nissenbaum argues that everyday Americans don't get compensated for AI using what it gleans from them. OpenAI has suggested a public wealth fund that could give all people a share of AI profits, while Anthropic has called for policies to help workers benefit if the technology displaces jobs on a large scale. Windsor Johnston, NPR News, Washington.
7: Shares of SpaceX begin trading on the NASDAQ today. Elon Musk's company has already pulled off the largest initial public offering of stock in the history of Wall Street. In a filing with the Securities and Exchange Commission, SpaceX confirms its IPO has raised $75 billion. The Men's World Cup soccer tournament is underway in the U.S., Canada, and Mexico. The U.S. plays its first group stage match tonight against Paraguay. NPR's Joel Rose says public transit agencies in the host cities will be moving millions of fans to the matches, and already there are concerns about the main rail hub in New York City.
11: NJ Transit is so worried about problems at New York's Penn Station that it's chartered two large boats to ferry fans across the Hudson River after matches, if necessary. The agency's CEO, Chris Kaluri, says he told a top aide to start working on a backup plan during a recent string of infrastructure failures at Penn Station.
12: Lance, I think I texted you at some like ungodly hour and said, yeah, we're going to need a bigger boat.
11: Kaluri says he will not hesitate to blame any rail problems on Amtrak, which owns Penn Station and the nearby tracks. Amtrak officials say they're prepared to deliver smooth and reliable service. The first match in New Jersey is set for Saturday. Joel Rose, NPR News.
7: This is NPR News from Washington. In Minnesota, Vance Belter has pleaded guilty to federal charges in the slayings of the state's former House Speaker, Melissa Hortman, and her husband, and the wounding of a state senator and his wife. Belter changed his plea to guilty on six federal charges after prosecutors said they would not seek the death penalty. Belter was sentenced to two consecutive life terms plus 40 years. The couples were shot at their homes nearly a year ago when Belter showed up during the night disguised as a police officer. He still faces state charges. There's new research on workers in the medical field and their ability to prevent the leading cause of maternal mortality worldwide. Ari Daniel reports.
13: Postpartum hemorrhage, or excessive bleeding after childbirth, affects 27 million women each year and kills 43,000. In the delivery room, it can be a race against time, says Adam Duval, professor of maternal health at the University of Oxford.
14: If you intervene early enough, you can then give treatments promptly.
13: To do so, Duval says it's essential to measure the blood loss rather than merely eyeballing it, which allows medical workers to identify and treat these hemorrhages with multiple interventions simultaneously. Altogether, in a trial across four African countries, this approach saw a 60% reduction in severe bleeding. For NPR News, I'm Ari Daniel.
7: The Carolina Hurricanes are a win away from capturing the Stanley Cup. They beat the Las Vegas Golden Knights last night 4-2. The Hurricanes now lead the championship series 3-2. I'm Dave Mattingly, NPR News in Washington.
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6: It's Morning Edition from NPR News. I'm Leila Fadel.
5: And I'm Steve Inskeep. Judging by his words, President Trump shifted from one reality to another in the course of a day.
6: The president said Thursday morning that the U.S. was planning new strikes on Iran. By the afternoon, the president talked of a peace deal already agreed to that could be signed, quote, soon. There's no confirmation that either of the president's contradictory claims were true. Iran says it has not agreed yet. This is the latest of the president's many sudden shifts on Iran, which again moved the stock market.
5: NPR international correspondent Aya Batraoui has been trying to sort out what, if anything, is really happening. Aya, good morning.
21: Good morning, Steve.
5: Or I should say good afternoon in the Middle East where you are. Yes. Setting aside the president's words, what has actually happened in the war this week?
21: It's been a week of whiplash attacks that threaten to unravel the entire ceasefire. And that's because this is a tenuous ceasefire that's neither a full peace nor a full-blown war, and it can quickly spiral. You know, after Israel bombed Lebanon's capital, Beirut, on Sunday, we saw Iran firing missiles at Israel in defense of the Iran-backed Hezbollah. Then Israel bombed Iran, and even Yemen's Houthis started launching missiles at Israel. And then Iran downed an American helicopter on Monday as the U.S. is trying to move ships through the Strait of Hormuz. And twice the U.S. attacked Iranian military sites this week in Iran, including hitting water reservoirs that thousands of people in Iran rely on for drinking water. We also saw the U.S. disabling three ships heading to Iranian ports as part of a naval blockade on Iran. But Stephen, one of those attacks, three Indian soldiers were killed. And throughout all of this, Iran is attacking U.S. bases in Kuwait, Bahrain, and Jordan.
0: Wow, pretty violent week. But the president is now making this statement. He has said multiple times that peace is at hand. What is he saying this time?
21: He's basically calling it a done deal now. Here's what he told reporters at the White House yesterday about Iran.
8: And they've all approved the deal. Everybody's approved the deal. Now we'll get it finished up, and hopefully that'll be done.
21: So, Steve, while he's saying everyone has approved the deal, he's leaving out a clear timeline for when that can happen. He says it could happen in the next few days with the two sides signing a deal in Europe. But Iran says it's not yet done. Iran's foreign ministry says a deal has not been finalized. And Iranian media say that 2 weeks ago, there was almost a deal in place, but they say Trump added new demands. But what we know is Trump does want this war to end. This war is unpopular among Americans. This week, inflation hiked past 4% in the U.S. That's the highest in several years with gas prices up. So Trump's singular focus now is on getting the Strait of Hormuz open again. And any deal that extends the ceasefire so both sides can lift their blockades in the Gulf won't include nuclear talks. That'll come later. But for that oil to flow through the Strait again, you know, Iran has its demands. They continue to demand an end to Israel's war in Lebanon, which Israel so far isn't willing to do. They want assurances that they won't be bombed again, and they want the U.S. to unfreeze billions of their dollars.
0: You're telling us all this, of course, from Dubai in the United Arab Emirates. What do some of Iran's neighbors, like the one you're in, think of all this?
21: Well, Qatar, for example, has been taking on a bigger role in mediating. This week, Qatari officials were in Iran, and yesterday, Trump and Qatar's emir held a call in which messages from Iran were exchanged, and it's possible that is why Trump called off more attacks. But the United Arab Emirates, where I am, Steve, has also shifted its tone from being hawkish on Iran to aligning more with other countries in the region about ending this war. So this really leaves Israel as the only country railing against a diplomatic track. We've seen how that's led to heated conversations between Trump and Israel's prime minister, and both men face elections this year in which this war is playing a big part.
0: NPR international correspondent Aya Batraoui in Dubai, thanks so much.
21: Thanks, Steve.
0: On Sunday, the UFC will hold seven fights on the White House lawn. It is billed as a celebration of America's 250th birthday. Sunday also happens to be Flag Day and President Trump's 80th birthday.
1: Trump has been preparing for the fights and other projects in a politically weak moment. The war in Iran is dragging on, though he says yet again that a peace agreement is coming soon. Inflation is over 4%, and his approval ratings are the lowest they've ever been.
0: NPR's Daniel Kurtzleben has been trying to assess what is on the president's mind based on his words. Daniel, good morning.
22: Good morning.
0: Okay, what's the president excited about?
22: Well, he's certainly excited about this fight, as well as the other events that are planned for America's 250th. There's also going to be a rally on the Mall where Trump will speak, and an IndyCar race on the streets of D.C. And then there are his building projects, which he's certainly excited about. He's torn down the East Wing to build a ballroom and military complex. He wants to build a massive arch near Arlington National Cemetery and a pedestrian bridge next to the Lincoln Memorial. And he just completed work on the Lincoln Memorial reflecting pool. And you just get the sense that all of that is what excites Trump right now at all these events, whether he's signing a bill, talking about coal power, or even at a farmer's roundtable in Wisconsin. He just can't seem to help himself. He goes on these long tangents about these projects. But also, the time he's devoting to these things is especially striking when you think about how, amid all of this, he declared the Iran negotiations boring. Or you think about the priorities that have fallen off the radar. He had vowed to end the Russian war in Ukraine. He had pushed a healthcare overhaul. Those things have pretty much gone quiet.
0: How unusual is it for a president to have so many, I guess you'd call them, side projects?
22: Taken together, very, is what a Princeton political historian, Julian Zelzer, told me. Now, the White House has said there's precedent for a lot of what he's doing, like holding public sporting events on the White House lawn, or President Theodore Roosevelt holding and even participating in boxing matches at the White House. However, here's what Zelzer had to say about this weekend's fights.
23: In addition to just how big it is and how much space it's literally and symbolically taking in his presidency at a moment the nation's in the middle of a war, it also raises all these conflict of interest questions, which are also different than having a boxing match in the White House.
22: In fact, a watchdog group filed a lawsuit just last week aiming to stop this weekend's fights, noting how much UFC could profit off of it and also pointing out that Trump owns stock in the company that owns the UFC. Now, when I asked the White House about this, spokesperson Davis Engel insisted there's no conflict of interest. And he said the president's assets are in a trust run by his children.
0: Okay, so this appears to be It's a for-profit event. With that said, wouldn't you expect the president to try to put on some kind of show for the 250th?
22: Sure, though you can see sharp contrasts when you look back to, for example, the bicentennial in 1976. Back then, President Ford did this big tour of historic sites, including this sweeping speech at Philadelphia's Independence Hall.
2: The United States today remains the most successful realization of humanity's universal hope. The world may or may not follow, but we lead because our whole history says we must.
22: It's a real contrast to a cage fight, but it also raises the question of how Ultimate Fighting connects to American history, whether that matters. And it's also just a pretty incredible illustration of Trump's effect on politics.
0: NPR's Danielle Kurtzleben. Have a nice weekend.
22: You too.
0: The president has named Jay Clayton to serve as the next director of national intelligence.
1: Clayton appears to be an uncontroversial nominee. He has a national security background, which the law requires for this job. He's a federal prosecutor. He also previously led the Securities and Exchange Commission. This pick came too late to avoid some big collateral damage.
0: NPR Congress reporter Eric McDaniel is here in the studio to talk us through this here in Studio 31. Eric, thanks for coming by once again.
3: Happy to.
0: You're getting to be a regular here. Appreciate that. Tell us more about Jay Clayton.
3: Well, in addition to being a federal prosecutor, like you mentioned, and former SEC head, Clayton was an accomplished attorney in the private sector. He currently serves as U.S. attorney for the Southern District of New York. And while there, his office has done a couple high-profile things, not least of which is the indictment of former Venezuelan President Nicolas Maduro. Clayton has been confirmed by the Senate before for the SEC, which is a good sign for his ability to be confirmed again. Not to mention his nomination follows up a pick last week by President Trump for an acting DNI, a different guy that went over like a lead balloon in the Capitol.
0: As this is happening, I'm thinking of the nominations for Attorney General at the start of the administration. Matt Gaetz was the nominee. Mm-hmm. Congress was horrified. Trump countered with Pam Bondi. Are you saying in the same way that Jay Clayton looks better by comparison?
3: I mean, members of Congress are making the comparison that Clayton seems more qualified, including top Democrats on the intelligence committees. Last week, the president named Bill Pulte to replace the current director of national intelligence, Tulsi Gabbard, on this temporary basis. Pulte's the current director of a federal housing finance agency, but he's best known as the guy who's used mortgage documents to allege that the president's perceived foes have committed fraud. All of them deny wrongdoing.
0: We heard Senator Mark Warner on NPR mm-hmm. saying that Pulte was the kind of person who would weaponize intelligence agencies against the public, really.
3: That's right. And it led folks like Warner to block the extension of a big deal spy tool called FISA 702. That's Section 702 of the Foreign Intelligence Surveillance Act, which allows the government to collect electronic communications of foreign nationals each year, think calls, texts, and emails. And that authority is actually lapsing today, which is huge in large part because of how mad Democrats were about the president naming Pulte. And with the House now out on recess, things won't come back for a while.
0: Just so I understand, Pulte was named the acting director, so he is in charge right now. Is that it?
3: It's not quite right. President Trump was actually asked about this in the Oval Office. He said Pulte would be in the job for, quote, a short while, although it's not clear when Pulte will take over from Gabbard. And Trump didn't specify how long. It probably depends on Clayton's nomination timeline.
0: Okay, let's get back to this surveillance tool, this law. How big a deal is it that it's lapsing for the moment?
3: Symbolically, I'd say it's a huge deal. It's bad symbolically because it shows the president isn't making decisions in a way that sort of is aware of Congress's strictures and constraints. There's no reason he had to announce Pulte as acting DNI when he did. He could have waited until this was renewed, and he kind of stepped on a rake for no reason, and it led to FISA expiring. Practically, though, FISA can continue collecting intelligence for many months under a prior court authorization.
0: Okay. So what's the timeline then for Clayton to get permanently confirmed and for this to be resolved?
3: It's coming up quick next Wednesday. They named the date almost immediately after his nomination.
0: Okay. Congress reporter Eric McDaniel, thanks so much.
3: Thanks so much.

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0: Hey folks, I'm Nick Spitzer in New Orleans. 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
2: 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I'm Jay Curtis with your forecast. Mostly sunny and hot today, high of 96. A heat index maybe as high as 104. Tonight, partly cloudy, a low of 79. Tomorrow, more of the same. Then on Sunday, a 60% chance of afternoon showers. More showers Sunday night, Monday night, maybe even into Tuesday with some slightly cooler temperatures. 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
3: On the next Fresh Air, an interview with Marjane Satrapi, the Iranian-French author of the graphic novel Persepolis, about growing up in Iran during and after the Islamic Revolution. She died last week. Also, actor Andrew Scott, the hot priest in Fleabag, Moriarty in the series Sherlock, and co-star of the new film Pressure. 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
7: 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Sublime scored three huge hits with their major label debut.

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6: 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I'm Jay Curtis with your forecast. Mostly sunny and hot today, high of 96, a heat index maybe as high as 104. Tonight, partly cloudy, a low of 79. Tomorrow, more of the same. Then on Sunday, a 60% chance of afternoon showers, more showers Sunday night, Monday night, maybe even into Tuesday with some slightly cooler temperatures. 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
8: Good morning, I'm Steve Inskeep. If you combined two movies, The Devil Wears Prada and Jurassic Park, you would get this item. Scientists took traces of a T-Rex and used it to create T-Rex skin, which they turned into a handbag, like an alligator bag, except it's dinosaur. They auctioned it in Paris, but it failed to sell. Apparently, scientists were so preoccupied with whether or not they could, they didn't stop to think if they should. It's Morning Edition.
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2: From Marketplace in New York, I'm Kimberly Adams. SpaceX makes its market debut today. The company says it has raised the $75 billion it was seeking. It's a record-breaking initial public offering, valuing SpaceX at $1.77 trillion. CEO Elon Musk, who will retain voting control, is poised to become the world's first trillionaire. The stock will debut with a number of unknowns, though, and Marketplace's Nova Safo is here to break those down for us. Good morning, Nova.
3: Good morning, Kimberly.
2: Let's start with the biggest unknown. Is the stock actually worth what the company says it's worth?
3: Yeah, and SpaceX says it's worth $135 per share, and it confirmed it got that price at public offering. That's how it raised $75 billion. And here's the issue. The company sidestepped the typical IPO process where it makes the case to investors about what its valuation should be. Instead, SpaceX went directly and just said, take it or leave it, $135. So considering the company is currently losing money, is it really worth more right now than, say, JP Morgan Chase, for example? Well, we're going to find out that in real time because the company's assertions didn't get tested in the IPO process.
2: There's also the unknown of how retail investors will affect the stock. Can you explain that?
3: Yeah, retail investors, meaning individuals, can buy the stock before it's public. This typically is limited to about 10% of shares being issued. SpaceX, though, set aside a lot more, reportedly 30%. Here's the thing, though. Retail investors can be quick to buy and sell, so we'll see that get tested in the next few days in the form of whether it's going to cause more volatility than you typically see.
2: Marketplace's Nova Safo. Thank you, Nova.
3: You're welcome.
2: Let's do the numbers. The FTSE in London is up 0.5%. Dow, S&P, and NASDAQ futures are up in the 3 to 0.5% range, with the Dow future up 270 points. The 10-year Treasury yield is down at 4.46%.
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2: For the challenges facing rural healthcare, there are big structural solutions, federal and state policy, as well as industry networks and initiatives. But in many parts of rural America, those solutions are lacking. And more communities are facing hospital closures or reductions in the types of care available. So what do you do if you live far from an emergency room? What agency do you have over getting the healthcare you need? I pose this question to Dr. LaWanda Grisette, Chief of Cardiology at University of South Alabama Health in Mobile.
4: For someone who has a chronic condition, would be helpful to try to game plan. If I had to go somewhere, where would I go?
2: Mm-hmm.
4: And try to arrange to have a visit at that place and establish a care relationship with that place that you might end up going if you got into trouble.
2: Mm-hmm.
4: So that there is some records and there's some physician or nurse practitioner or physician's assistant who knows you.
2: Oh, this makes a lot of sense. So, for example, if you know you have diabetes or high blood pressure,
4: yes,
2: you go in advance to the closest hospital to you and just say, hey, here are my medical records, just in case I get brought here in an emergency.
4: Yeah, and try to have a relationship there. Have a visit. Have a visit. If you have diabetes, and see a primary care doctor or an endocrinologist. If you have asthma, COPD, see a pulmonologist. You have heart disease, see a cardiologist or a primary care, so that you are somehow known to that system.
2: You mentioned that you're seeing people make really challenging choices around health insurance and health care. It's been going up for everybody, people on the exchanges, people off the exchanges. Can you talk a little bit more about what you've seen in that regard?
4: A lot of times in medicine, we talk about compliance. how often patients do what we say and follow through with our recommendations, prescriptions, and so forth. And I'm seeing more patients that are having issues with compliance that are financial.
5: Mm.
4: So, you know, sort of in the past, it might have been, well, I couldn't tolerate that medication, or sometimes I didn't think I needed it. And I'm seeing more noncompliance because, well, I went to the pharmacy and they told me how much it was and I really couldn't afford that. Or I am planning to get that, but I have to borrow some money first to get it, and this someone's going to help me.
5: We just heard about another 7 million people dropping their ACA coverage. A lot of people are about to lose Medicaid because of new work requirements and other things. So what does that look like?
4: I think that healthcare has been stressed and stretched for a while now. I think the COVID pandemic was a huge stressor. This is going to be another huge stressor that I feel we're probably even less prepared for. I mean, you know, sort of the wave of underinsurance. I think it looks like a lot of people with chronic diseases showing up to the few hospitals that have emergency rooms, and those emergency rooms being overwhelmed.
5: That was Dr. LaWanda Grisette, Chief of Cardiology at University of South Alabama Health. We also spoke with two administrators there about how they're preparing for the effects of healthcare changes stemming from the GOP tax and spending law passed last year. The Marketplace Morning Report podcast feed will have that if you miss it on air, and all of our reporting from Alabama is online at marketplace.org. In New York, I'm Kimberly Adams with the Marketplace Morning Report. 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
7: 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Good morning, I'm Corey Crow, and I've got a couple of community guests with us. 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
8: My name is Rodriguez Davis. Some of you know me as Dreek Davis. I happen to be the department head for visual and performing arts at Grambling State University, and I do a few other things around here.
7: And
9: I'm Joanne Alley. I am a general surgeon out at Ochsner LSU Health.
7: And we need to hear from all of their friends and family and all the listeners this morning. 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Now, what does that mean? 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
8: 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That's 318-342-5575.
7: Dr. Alley, how does KEDM fit in the community?
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8: If you value nuanced, critical reporting that is centered on the local and regional community, give us a call at 318-342-5575 or KEDM.org.
10: Intelligence. If confirmed, that would limit the time that incoming acting director Bill Pulte could lead the agency. Pulte has no intelligence background and drew bipartisan opposition. NPR's Eric McDaniel says Jay Clayton does have an intelligence background and was the former head of the Securities and Exchange Commission.
11: He currently serves as U.S. Attorney for the Southern District of New York. And while there, his office has done a couple high-profile things, not least of which is the indictment of former Venezuelan President Nicolas Maduro. Clayton has been confirmed by the Senate before for the SEC, which is a good sign for his ability to be confirmed again.
10: NPR's Eric McDaniel reporting. The Food and Drug Administration is taking a step to respond to the current outbreak of New World screwworm. The FDA has authorized the use of a generic flea medicine to treat screwworm cases in cats and dogs. NPR's Sydney Lupkin reports.
12: New World screwworms are flies that lay eggs in living mammals, usually cattle. If left untreated, screwworm maggots can cause secondary infections and other deadly damage. A U.S. screwworm outbreak began earlier this month with an infected calf in Texas. There are now six cases total, according to the Department of Agriculture. The USDA also confirmed the parasite in a dog in New Mexico on Monday. The FDA has authorized generic nitinpyrim tablets for emergency use in dogs, puppies, cats, and kittens. The tablets are available over the counter, but veterinarians may still need to physically remove remaining screwworm larvae. Although screwworms mostly affect livestock, in rare cases they can infest humans and pets. Sydney Lupkin, NPR News.
10: Veterans groups are protesting a proposal to cut back on VA disability benefits for certain conditions. NPR's Quill Lawrence reports the Trump administration says the cuts would save the VA $57 billion over a decade.
13: There's bipartisan support for a bill to allow disabled veterans to also collect military retirement pay. That's called the Richard Starr Act, and it's been stalled in Congress for 5 years, in part because budget hawks opposed the cost. But Republicans surprised Democrats and veterans groups when they proposed to pay for it by reducing the disability rates for vets in the future who have two very common ailments. Those are tinnitus and sleep apnea. Both conditions are often linked to combat and exposure to toxins at war. Democrats say any offset should come not from the VA budget, but the Pentagon. The VFW says in a statement, quote, "A grateful nation pays its debts to veterans. It does not send them an invoice." Quill Lawrence, NPR News.
10: Contemporary artist David Hockney has died at the age of 88, according to his publicist. Hockney, who was born in the UK, painted colorful views of California that led some to call him an icon. His pool scenes gained him much admiration. This is NPR.
7: This is 90.3 KEDM Monroe. I'm Corey Crow. Local school superintendents across the state overall are not on board with the governor's plan. He wants to use $168 million in funding for public schools to pay teachers a $2,000 stipend. Here's Jeff Palermo with more.
14: Landry says his plan is doable, but repeats Parish School Superintendent Jeff Powell sees it differently.
15: Gross misunderstanding of the way school finances work.
14: Landry's executive order says non-instructional dollars will be used to pay the teachers, but Powell says those dollars fund operational costs that allow students to learn.
15: You have to understand the many, many, many nuances that come with public school funding.
14: Landry's plan needs two-thirds approval from both the House and Senate. Lawmakers have been asked to mail in their votes by June 23rd. I'm Jeff Palermo.
7: And the FIFA World Cup kicked off in Mexico yesterday. The first games in Canada and the United States are today. It's been 32 years since the U.S. hosted the Cup in 1994. Paul Boron, a reporter for the Louisiana Soccer Association, says from sold-out SEC stadiums for warm-up matches to life-changing trips, from European visits to Waffle House, the excitement is palpable for local and international fans.
16: Culturally, it's going to be great for a lot of our visitors coming here to America, and I think for American fans, it's going to be great as well.
7: The U.S. national team holds its first game of the group stage tonight against Paraguay. 318-342-5575. We're with Dr. Joanne Alley and Drake Davis this morning. Welcome.
8: Good morning.
9: Good morning.
8: It's early, Corey.
7: It is kind of early. This is every day for me, though.
8: Oh, my God, man. I don't know how you do it.
7: I hope they don't. They keep talking about changing the clock to permanent time.
8: Every few
7: but then in the winter, it'd be dark till like 8:30 in the morning. Half my day, I'd be in the dark then. It's not. I used to go to the TV station at 2 o'clock every morning, so it's not too bad. We're asking you to call today and give to KEDM. Drake, tell me, what are your favorite programs on KEDM? What keeps you hip to us.
8: I like Jazz Night in America. That's one of my favorite things.
7: So you're a jazz guy.
8: Yeah. Garrison Keillor really hooked me in the old days. I was introduced to KEDM, not introduced to KEDM, but introduced to NPR when I was in undergrad. And of course, in transitioning from Georgia to Louisiana, that was one of the things that really kind of helped me get my footing is to, you know, obviously figure out what was happening in the community, because that's what public radio does.
7: I think it's fun because you can listen, but you can do other stuff at the same time. Like I listen every night while I'm cooking dinner, or I listen on the treadmill. It's engaging, but then you also sometimes can do other stuff too.
8: Yeah, it isn't intrusive, and it isn't filled with histrionics, you know, that distract you.
7: Dr. Ali, how does it fit into your day? I know you start early. As a surgeon, you guys get up early.
9: That's how I get my news in the morning and in the evening, usually driving home. And I also get it when I'm on the road traveling to North Carolina.
7: Well, we need folks to call right now. Join up, 318-342-5575.
17: I'm Leila Fadel.
18: And I'm Steve Inskeep. Judging by his words, President Trump shifted from one reality to another in the course of a day.
17: The president said Thursday morning that the U.S. was planning new strikes on Iran. By the afternoon, the president talked of a peace deal already agreed to that could be signed, quote, soon. There's no confirmation that either of the president's contradictory claims were true. Iran says it has not agreed yet. This is the latest of the president's many sudden shifts on Iran, which again moved the stock market.
18: NPR international correspondent Aya Batraoui has been trying to sort out what, if anything, is really happening. Aya, good morning.
19: Good morning, Steve.
18: Or I should say good afternoon in the Middle East where you are.
19: Yes.
18: Setting aside the president's words, what has actually happened in the war this week?
19: It's been a week of whiplash attacks that threaten to unravel the entire ceasefire. And that's because this is a tenuous ceasefire that's neither a full peace nor a full-blown war, and it can quickly spiral. You know, after Israel bombed Lebanon's capital, Beirut, on Sunday, we saw Iran firing missiles at Israel in defense of the Iran-backed Hezbollah. Then Israel bombed Iran, and even Yemen's Houthis started launching missiles at Israel. And then Iran downed an American helicopter on Monday as the U.S. is trying to move ships through the Strait of Hormuz. And twice the U.S. attacked Iranian military sites this week in Iran, including hitting water reservoirs that thousands of people in Iran rely on for drinking water. We also saw the U.S. disabling three ships heading to Iranian ports as part of a naval blockade on Iran. But Stephen, one of those attacks, three Indian sailors were killed. And throughout all of this, Iran is attacking U.S. bases in Kuwait, Bahrain, and Jordan.
18: Wow, pretty violent week. But the president is now making this statement. He has said multiple times that peace is at hand. What is he saying this time?
19: He's basically calling it a done deal now. Here's what he told reporters at the White House yesterday about Iran.
20: And they've all approved the deal. Everybody's approved the deal. Now we'll get it finished up, and hopefully that'll be done.
19: So, Steve, while he's saying everyone has approved the deal, he's leaving out a clear timeline for when that can happen. He says it could happen in the next few days with the two sides signing a deal in Europe. But Iran says it's not yet done. Iran's foreign ministry says a deal has not been finalized. And Iranian media say that 2 weeks ago, there was almost a deal in place, but they say Trump added new demands. But what we know is Trump does want this war to end. This war is unpopular among Americans. This week, inflation hiked past 4% in the U.S. That's the highest in several years, with gas prices up. So Trump's singular focus now is on getting the Strait of Hormuz open again. And any deal that extends the ceasefire so both sides can lift their blockades in the Gulf won't include nuclear talks. That'll come later. But for that oil to flow through the Strait again, you know, Iran has its demands. They continue to demand an end to Israel's war in Lebanon, which Israel so far isn't willing to do. They want assurances that they won't be bombed again, and they want the U.S. to unfreeze billions of their dollars.
18: You're telling us all this, of course, from Dubai in the United Arab Emirates. What do some of Iran's neighbors, like the one you're in, think of all this?
19: Well, Qatar, for example, has been taking on a bigger role in mediating. This week, Qatari officials were in Iran, and yesterday, Trump and Qatar's emir held a call in which messages from Iran were exchanged, and it's possible that is why Trump called off more attacks. But the United Arab Emirates, where I am, Steve, has also shifted its tone from being hawkish on Iran to aligning more with other countries in the region about ending this war. So this really leaves Israel as the only country railing against a diplomatic track. We've seen how that's led to heated conversations between Trump and Israel's prime minister, and both men face elections this year in which this war is playing a big part.
18: NPR international correspondent Aya Batraoui in Dubai, thanks so much.
19: Thanks, Steve.
17: Let's bring Aaron David Miller into the conversation. He served as a negotiator and advisor on the Middle East for the State Department under both Democratic and Republican presidents. He's now a senior fellow at the Carnegie Endowment for International Peace. Good morning and welcome back to the program.
0: Morning, Lily. Great to be here with you.
17: In the span of just a few hours, President Trump went from threatening Iran with more attacks and the seizure of Khark Island to announcing a, quote, great settlement of the war. He even said, quote, we ended the war with Iran. Could a dramatic shift, like the president describes, really have happened this quickly?
0: No. And we've been here before. There's a bit of wash, rinse, and repeat here. I think by CNN's count, this is the 39th time the president, including yesterday, 39th time the president has basically put out a statement indicating we're on the cusp of an actual deal. I think it's reasonable to assume, and it is an assumption, that we are closer than ever, but ever actually has been extremely difficult to define when you're talking about Donald Trump and U.S.-Iranian negotiations.
17: Can Americans, U.S. allies, and foes like Iran believe the United States when the president is constantly changing the narrative so dramatically from threats of all that war to close to peace?
0: It's hard. We've undermined our credibility, I think, by wandering all over the parking lot. That's what happens in a war of choice when in essence, you don't define your objectives and you overestimate your own capacities and underestimate the capacity of the adversary. As your report suggested, we have no formal confirmation from the Iranians, and I suspect that they'll want to put some distance between the recent military action that the U.S. undertook to suggest that they're not coming to the table to sign any sort of agreement under pressure.
17: Prior to Thursday's announcement of a potential deal, negotiations stalled. And as we heard from our correspondent, Aya Petraoui, there was a lot of violence up until today. What does that suggest to you about what might have happened, is still happening at the negotiating table?
0: I mean, I think you've got two parties. And the Iranians, I think, their pain threshold is a bit higher. They think they're winning. I don't think they're delusional. It's a brutal, repressive, authoritarian regime. But I think it's taken advantage of this war of choice to weaponize geography and directly challenge the United States, which is new. The late departed Supreme Leader Ali Khamenei would have been very cautious, very risk-averse in terms of challenging the U.S., and the Iranians have done that. The question is whether they've reached the conclusion that they squeezed enough out of the United States in order to agree to this memorandum of understanding, which I hope isn't going to turn into a memorandum of misunderstanding.
17: I mean, so far, we haven't heard from the Iranians that they've actually agreed to this deal. Both Iran and the U.S. have claimed to have the upper hand with control of the Strait of Hormuz, that key waterway. Who do you think is really in control, and could that change in the next few days?
0: Look, the Iranians have weaponized geography. Yeah, their nuclear program, they want to become a nuclear latent weapon state. That is, they have all the elements that is required to produce a weapon, the fissile material, miniaturization of the warhead, the computer modeling, the delivery system, without perhaps making a decision to actually acquire a weapon. But their new nuke, so to speak, is Straits. And I think the Straits will, in fact, open, but we're going to live, I think, from here on in with the ever-present reality that whenever something goes wrong or whenever the Iranians want anything, they can constrain shipping there.
17: Mm. You mentioned earlier that this leadership in Iran is directly challenging the United States. I mean, what do we know about Iran's leadership at this point and their willingness to embrace U.S. terms for a deal?
0: You know, I have to be honest here. I'm not an Iranian expert. I don't play one on television. I think there's a degree of opacity here with respect to what we really know about who's making the decisions and how they're being made. I think it's quite clear that Mujtaba al-Khamenei, the late leader's son, is involved in this process. They're invoking his name. He was apparently injured. How long it's going to take him, or whether or not he'll ever emerge with the influence that his father had, is unclear. The Islamic Revolutionary Guard Corps, the Basiji commanders, the security intel guys, I think it's safe to say that they are making the decisions. And as someone said, we've gone from divine power in Iran to hard power. And these guys basically have now survived the onslaught of the United States, the world's most formidable military power, and the region's most formidable military power, Israel. And in a way, they've called our bluff and gotten through this. So they're going to emerge emboldened, weakened in certain respects, but emboldened and capable of projecting their power.
17: And really quickly, I mean, even if there is a memorandum of understanding, the Iran nuclear deal took years to negotiate. Do you see this playing out over the course of months or
0: weeks,
17: years?
0: Weeks and months. And mm-hmm. these negotiations are going to represent the combination of root canal operations and migraine headaches. They are going to be incredibly painful if, in fact, they continue.
17: Aaron David Miller is a longtime diplomat who's now with the Carnegie Endowment for International Peace. Thank you again for your time.
0: Thanks, Lila.
7: This is 90.3 KEDM. It's our end of the fiscal year. Coming up on KEDM, 30 years ago, man, I feel old now. 30 years ago, Brad Noel, the lead singer of the ska band Sublime, died of a drug overdose. His son Jacob was an infant at the time, and now Jacob is the lead singer for Sublime. The band releases its first album since 1996. Get ready. Ska music's on the way here on Morning Edition. I'm Corey Crow here with Drake Davis from Grambling State University and Dr. Joanne Alley, Oxner LSU Health. And it is a good day. We're having a great time. The phones already rang this morning. It's all good, but we need your help and support, don't we, Joanne?
9: Yes, we do. And if you call and donate, your gift enters you to win a prize from KEDM. Generous people out in the community have donated dinner out or dinner in prize packages for 100 gift cards to area restaurants, which is Heirloom at Hotel Monroe, Apero, Monroe's, or Warehouse Number 1. Or a Dutch oven cookbook and a set of trivets from Fiesta on 18th.
7: It's a cool blue pot. 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Drake, which one would you do? 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
8: 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It's been a while since I've been there.
7: Okay. 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
9: 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And I've never been to Apero. 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
8: It's delicious. So.
9: Well, any of them probably, but I'd like to try a pair or two.
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7: You know, I don't think we've heard from our university folks this morning. 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
8: Yes.
7: Call them up right now.
8: I know a few people I can harass. 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
7: Let's get them on the phone. 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
9: Anybody. Seriously. Anybody who, please donate. Some numbers. It costs $1,600 a day to run the station. And that's just to keep the lights on, keep the programming up and running. 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We need a new
7: transmitter.
9: Yes.
7: Pad.
9: That's been on my radar for a long time. How much does a transmitter cost?
7: What we need, probably just a little north of $200,000.
9: And so for people who don't know or may not understand, KEDM had $140,000 of programming funding cut this year. And so we've been having to make it up through these fundraisers.
7: And we're encouraging you to call now. Drake, how do they do that?
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3: 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She died last week. 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
1: 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I'm Leila Faldad.
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22: 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They were one of the breakthrough bands of 1996 and also one of that year's great tragedies. Sublime scored three huge hits with their major label debut.

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1: Robert Coles was a child psychiatrist who worked with black school children desegregating the South. 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
3: 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Dr. Joanne Alley from Oxer LSU Health and Dreek Davis, the Chair of Visual and Performing Arts at Grambling. Welcome. Thank you both for being up early.
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3: It's good. 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
3: That means it just continues all weekend. 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
6: Live from NPR News in Washington, I'm Dave Mattingly. President Trump says he expects the U.S. and Iran to sign an agreement to end the war within days, possibly in Europe. President told reporters at the White House yesterday a deal with Iran has been reached. However, a spokesperson for Iran's foreign ministry says no deal has been finalized. NPR's Mara Liasson says the president has made similar comments many times since the war began at the end of February.
7: President Trump has constantly been saying both that a peace agreement was at hand or alternatively, he's about to bomb Iran so hard their civilization will be wiped out and never be restored. It just keeps on going like Groundhog Day. He's literally promised that a deal is near dozens of times.
6: Hours before his announcement, Trump had threatened to take control of Iran's oil and gas industries to include seizing Karg Island. The president says he will nominate Jay Clayton to be the next permanent director of national intelligence. If confirmed by the Senate, Clayton will succeed Tulsi Gabbard, who recently announced she's resigning. Clayton is the U.S. attorney for the Southern District of New York and the former chair of the Securities and Exchange Commission. Before the announcement, Democrats and some Republicans in Congress had been critical of President Trump for naming Bill Pulte as acting director, citing his lack of military and intelligence experience. This is NPR News from Washington.
3: You're listening to 90.3 KEDM. I'm Corey Crow. An already below-average hurricane season is forecast now to be even more so. Researchers from Colorado State University have now revised down their prediction to 11 named storms, 5 hurricanes. Only 2 will be major. CSU researcher Nick Mesa says those are down from 13, 6, and 2.
8: The primary driver of this reduction is this increasing probability of a strong to pretty strong El Nino at the peak of hurricane season.
3: He says despite the reduction in the number of hurricanes forecasts, that doesn't mean you can let your guard down.
8: All it takes is one storm for this to be an active hurricane season for you. So we always advise coastal residents to really take your preparedness actions now. So that way, if a storm does threaten your area later on this season, you are prepared and ready to go.
3: And development in the Bay of Campeche expected next week, but that storm's expected to just drift off into Mexico. Double your money right now with your gift to KEDM. And, Drake, how do they get involved here?
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11: And I'm Leila Fadel. More big cuts to federal funding for science are coming. President Trump has already canceled or suspended about a quarter of all funding for the National Science Foundation and National Institutes of Health. His latest budget proposes eliminating all forest research at the start of the summer fire season. NPR's Kirk Sigler reports.
12: Few public universities get more federal research funding than the University of Washington. And so the atmosphere on this leafy Seattle campus is tense, even in lower profile places once considered safe from White House politics, like the Forestry School. Here, U.S. Forest Service funding cuts would have immediate consequences as the West looks poised for an epic summer of fires and smoke.
13: You have time, I can show you the map, or probably you have seen the map.
12: Fire ecologist Ernesto Alvarado is looking at a giant map of the U.S. on a computer. It shows where wildfire smoke is, where it's forecast to drift, as well as the harmful particulates in it. He zooms in on a wildfire burning in New Mexico.
13: So if someone is living in Ruidoso, New Mexico, which this fire is close to Ruidoso, they can go and see where the smoke is going to.
12: Alvarado and Forest Service colleagues at the nearby Pacific Wildland Fire Sciences Lab created this map. It's updated in real time with the help of a team of grad students and IT staff here at UW.
13: We need to bring new technology fast.
12: This taxpayer-funded tech is now widely used by governments, elite firefighting teams, and popular apps that people rely on when the smoke gets bad. It's the product, Alvarado says, of institutional knowledge developed through Forest Service research into smoke and fires.
13: You are integrating the knowledge and the science developed over decades by one team in Seattle.
12: But the Seattle Smoke Lab is now on a list of 56 out of 90 research stations identified for closure. It's part of the Trump administration's controversial Forest Service reorganization, including the relocation of its headquarters from D.C. to Utah. Morgan Varner is worried. He was a fire behavior scientist at the Seattle lab until 2019.
14: There's a haphazard to it that I think is troubling from a scientist standpoint.
12: Current lab employees did not respond to interview requests, but Varner doubts most of the staff here will be willing to relocate. The lab was put in Seattle due to its international airport and major research university.
14: Seattle is a technology hub, and so the Forest Service lab, people may think that they're sort of backwoods out measuring some trees, but this is a lab that is working with the brightest minds based in Seattle.
15: Okay, so I need you to help me change the narrative. We aren't closing research.
12: 2,700 miles to the east, U.S. Forest Service Chief Tom Schultz is sitting in the agency's soon-to-be former headquarters off the National Mall.
15: Research is important. Science is extremely important to this organization, and it has been.
12: But Schultz says the Forest Service has a $3 billion maintenance backlog, and closing or consolidating buildings that house some research stations will save money.
15: This administration is trying to be thoughtful as we move forward in terms of we involve the employees in so much of our discussions. We've got to get our budget under control. We knew we had a big shortfall coming in.
12: Schultz says science is still a priority, but his boss, President Trump's proposed budget for the Forest Service, zeroes out all research and development funding. The chief doesn't seem to think that will actually happen.
15: It was zeroed out in the 26 budget and zeroed out in the 27 budget. Congress did something different. We built an organizational structure based on what Congress has funded us to do. If Congress were to adopt the president's budget, then we will pivot accordingly.
12: If that were to happen, the U.S. Forest Service would be a skeleton of its former self, just as climate change is accelerating the frequency and severity of wildfires in the U.S. Back in Washington State, Dave Upthegrove, the elected public lands commissioner here, is standing at a popular trailhead near the Mount Baker Snoqualmie National Forest.
16: The research that's being done at these labs in Washington State helps inform our wildfire response and contributes to improving public safety for people throughout the state of Washington, particularly in rural areas.
12: Upthegrove, a Democrat, says early on in the Forest Service reorg, his agency was briefed often and assured that critical research would not be affected.
16: But recently, the Forest Service has gone radio silent, and we've not been able to get updates on the progress, the status, and the outcome of this work. So we are nervous.
12: Nervous as these lush Pacific Northwest woods he's standing in, once thought immune from major fires, could be flammable or at least choked in smoke in a matter of weeks. Kirk Sigler, NPR News, Seattle.
10: All right, I know it's early in the morning, but we're going to begin this next story with a sort of analogy. The foundation of a house supports the rest of the structure? That's easy to understand. Turns out the same is true for what ecologists call foundation species, like undersea coral. They support and shape entire ecosystems. NPR's Nate Rott learned that foundation species help out even after they die.
17: When Kai Kopecky was working on his PhD, his fieldwork involved a lot of diving off of the island of Moorea in the South Pacific over a coral reef.
18: The first time I went, it was like the most stunning reef I'd ever seen. Like just every square inch of the reef was just covered in living coral.
17: Unfortunately, the next time he went was after a coral bleaching event.
18: Caused by a marine heat wave. And so a lot of that coral died.
17: Kopecky, a marine biologist, was curious how the skeletal remains were influencing the reef's ability to recover, compared to, say, a tropical cyclone, where the coral gets scraped off the seafloor, leaving a flat surface.
18: And we found a lot of evidence that the dead skeletons actually hamper recovery.
17: By providing nooks and crannies for seaweed and other species that compete with coral.
18: I was like, okay, wow, just the structure itself, just the dead foundation species can put the ecosystem on a completely different trajectory.
17: Foundation species are found from the bottom of oceans to the tops of mountains. They're typically the most abundant plant or animal in an ecosystem. Trees, grasses, oysters, or kelp that create microclimates, nutrients, habitat.
18: Providing the infrastructure on which ecosystems are built on.
17: Kopecky was curious about the post-death legacy of other foundation species. Did they help a system recover? Or, like the coral, did they hamper it? So he recruited researchers across North America.
18: You know, people who work in like tropical montane forests of Puerto Rico and like tall grass prairies of Kansas.
17: John Kamenoski, an ecosystem ecologist at Florida International University, was brought in for his knowledge of mangroves and how they respond to disturbances like hurricanes.
19: We know that when storms hit mangroves, they defoliate the forest and you get all this dump of organic matter from the canopy onto the forest floor.
17: Nutrients that the remaining live mangroves can recycle and use to expand their roots.
19: Which allows the whole forest to recover from the disturbance event.
17: In total, the new study published in the journal Science Advances looked at 10 ecosystems and found that the dead had a strong influence on the living in 9 of them. To Kopecky, the findings suggest that death is not an end.
18: Just because an organism dies doesn't mean it isn't continuing to have an influence.
17: They often leave a legacy, he says, sometimes positive, sometimes not. Nate Rott, NPR News.
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3: This is 90.3 KEDM. Still on the way. It's kind of sad. We're talking about two different murders in just a bit. One in Minnesota. One in Texas, and then we talk about Iran, and a lot more. 318-342-5575. You double your money right now. I'm here with Rodriguez Davis, the chair of visual and performing arts at Grambling State University. Welcome.
4: Thank you for having me again.
3: And
4: good to be here.
3: Yeah, thanks for coming
4: over. We
3: didn't
4: have sushi this morning, though. Where's the sushi?
3: We don't have sushi.
20: Oh, so 6 a.m. sushi.
3: I have started watching this. Drink. You might. This might be your speed. I like to fish. I don't have time to fish. I live on the river, and I never fish.
4: Isn't fishing just about talking about fishing and not actually fishing?
3: Yeah, but I started watching these Japanese guys, and the object is to catch the smallest fish.
4: That sounds very
3: and crazy. So they fish with these little, it's almost like they're fishing with chopsticks. Mm.
0: and then they catch these little bitty minnows. Anyway, it's very relaxing to watch them catch the little bitty fish and then put them back. Anyway, 318-342-5575. That just reminded me I need to go catch some fish or something and relax on the river.
4: Yeah, you need a break.
0: Maybe this weekend I'll relax on the river before it starts next week. Next week we get cranked up because next week all the ladies come into town for Miss Louisiana. Okay. And so we'll have a busy week next week. Dr. Joanne Alley?
5: Yes.
0: Do you ever have time to go catch little bitty fish?
5: I don't go fishing. It's been a really long time. I've used worms. I prefer to do that than anything else. Crickets hop too much. But I hadn't been fishing in a long, long time.
0: I was thinking about it the other day. I'm like, I need to go.
4: Yeah, it's been at least 10 years, if not longer, since I went.
0: Well, you need to take a, we all need to take a break and go fish. And we need to take a break right now from whatever you're doing before you go mow your yard or go out fishing today. And call KEDM because there's some prizes on the table. We're going to have a drawing. You can read the rules right now at KEDM.org. And Joanne, what's in the drawing for the folks who make a donation today?
5: You have the chance to win one of four $100 gift cards to Heirloom, Apparo, Munro's, or Warehouse Number 1, or you can get a Dutch oven cookbook and a set of trivets from Fiesta on 18th. And all the details are at KEDM.org. And while you're there, go ahead and put in some money for the fund drive.
0: There you go. That's how you do it. I need to ask you, Drake, I don't know where you live. I don't know if you're Monroe, West Monroe, Grambling. I don't know where you live.
4: I'm in Monroe.
0: You're in Monroe.
4: But I live at Grambling.
0: So you've got a 35-minute commute every day,
4: yes.
0: Don't you? So tell me, like, you got to make that drive every day. What are you doing? Are you listening to KEDM on the drive?
4: Well, I'm only awake about half of the drive. I wake up by the time I get to Dubac, I think.
0: Okay.
4: And then when I'm lucid, I listen to Morning Edition or try to catch up on, you know, like the broad overview of the news. But usually it comes through KEDM.
0: That's a tough commute every day.
4: Actually, it's not terrible.
0: It's not bad, I know. I used to drive an hour and 15 minutes when I lived in Dallas every day.
4: Yeah.
0: So
4: it's country miles. It won't kill you. I'm from the country, so

0: 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So they took care of us today. 318-342-5575. Dr. Alley, you keep coming back. Like, every time you come back, we don't even have to ask. He's like, you're here. What got you involved? When did you start listening? And tell me, like, why you keep coming back?
1: 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I was still in my residency then, and I was impressed by the news programming. And I was really excited when the station here started in 1991. Every place I've lived, I've always found the public radio station because that I get my news from there, but it also tells me what's going on in the community. And at one time, it was the only place you could find classical music on the radio.
0: It was like the only place you could find classical music outside of going to the record store and doing it yourself.
1: That's right.
0: We still have a large classical listening audience that'll join us at 9 o'clock today. You've got something in your hand there.
2: Is
0: good news?
2: Yes, we have a donation.
0: Cool.
2: From Dr. Bill Rambin from the city of Monroe.
0: Dr. Bill Rambin, thank you very much. We appreciate that. And they came and worked on the drive yesterday afternoon.
2: Okay.
0: So good to hear from them. And do you have one too, Joanne?
1: Yes, I do. I have one from Jessica Rainwater Grigson from Monroe. Thank you so much.
2: Jessica.
0: Did way down there at the bottom, does she say what her favorite programs are? Does it say anything down there? Sometimes there's notes down at the bottom, and it says, like, I love the, you know, Corey Crow Morning Edition. Sometimes it says that. Sometimes it's like, I hate that guy. But 318-342-5575 is the number. It's Friday. And we want to make sure folks don't forget about us. Here's the deal. If you're just joining us, it's the end of the KDM fiscal year. We've got another couple of weeks, and then we start a new budget year. We're way behind in this budget year. We're trying to finish up and not bring a deficit into next year. Thank you, caller. And we're encouraging you to call 318-342-5575 or give at kedm.org.
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6: And I'm Steve Inskeep. The Minnesota man charged with killing a state lawmaker and her husband in attacks targeting Democrats has admitted to the crimes. He is expected to face life in prison without the possibility of release. Here's Matt Sepik of Minnesota Public Radio.
7: Even in an era of extreme political violence, Minnesota U.S. Attorney Dan Rosen said Vance

0: Elter's attacks on lawmakers a year ago Sunday are hard to fathom.
1: With regard to what it is that controls the criminal mind and what drives a criminal to want to commit this sort of brutal murder and to do it as coldly as it was done, I wonder if any of us who live law-abiding lives will ever really be able to understand that sort of motivation.
0: In response to questions from his attorney in court on Thursday, the 58-year-old Belter admitted that he planned the rampage for months and drew up a handwritten hit list. He disguised himself as a police officer, put flashing lights on his SUV, and donned a silicone mask before pounding on the door of Democratic State Senator John Hoffman. When Hoffman answered, Belter opened fire on the lawmaker and his wife Yvette. Both survived multiple gunshot wounds. Their daughter Hope was there but was not hit. Belter then stopped near the homes of two other Democratic lawmakers but didn't encounter them. 90 minutes after shooting the Hoffmans, Belter went to the home of Representative Melissa Hortman. He shot Hortman's husband Mark in the doorway, rushed inside, and shot the former House Speaker at point-blank range just as real police officers arrived. Belter ran out the back and evaded law enforcement for 43 hours before he was captured near his home outside Minneapolis. A grand jury indicted Belter for stalking, murder, and gun crimes and gave federal prosecutors the go-ahead to determine if the death penalty would be appropriate. U.S. Attorney Rosen says the Justice Department took it off the table in exchange for Belter's guilty plea.
1: The direction that we had was that we will not seek the death penalty provided Mr. Belter enters into the plea agreement that you all saw him enter into today.
0: In a statement, the Hoffman family says there can't be true justice unless Americans treat people with respect, stop dehumanizing each other, and, quote, stop dividing our country with hate and rhetoric. For NPR News, I'm Matt Sepik in Minneapolis.
2: Carmelo Anthony and Austin Metcalf were both 17, both track athletes, both strong students, when they had a confrontation at a track meet. At some point, Metcalf pushed Anthony, and Anthony stabbed Metcalf, killing him. After deliberating for just a few hours, a jury convicted Anthony of murder, and this week the judge sentenced him to 35 years in prison. To the prosecution, this was a straightforward case of unjustified violence, but many in the Frisco community do not see it that way. It has convulsed this rapidly growing and diverse suburb of Dallas, Texas, and become a national story. To ask why, we've called the Reverend Billy Eccles Richter, who is involved in an interfaith alliance there. He leads services at Grace Avenue United Methodist Church in Frisco. Reverend Billy, thanks so much for joining us.
3: Thank you for having me.
2: Well, first stating the obvious, Anthony, the accused, is black, and Metcalf, who was killed, is white. But how quickly did that fact become the dominant issue?
3: I don't really think it became the fact until after the tragedy occurred. This was not a white student seeking out a black student to attack them. This was not a black student seeking out a white student to retaliate or to push back. This was a track meet. These were two students from rival schools. Each school sets up their tent and says, "This is our territory for our school." And apparently Carmelo Anthony came into the other school's tent, and that's when the dispute occurred.
2: Very soon after the killing, these right-wing provocateurs, led by a January 6th insurrectionist who was pardoned by the president, started leading these racist protests. He called for Carmelo Anthony to be lynched. How much has that contributed to the atmosphere there, or was that already there?
3: I think when somebody like that comes in, what they are able to do is to reach down to a small minority of people who have been sort of lurking in the shadows, waiting for someone to come along and to promote something that is bigoted. And one of the things that was very clear after this happened, the father of Austin Metcalf, when Jake Lang showed up here, said very clearly, we don't want you here, and you are not helping the situation by what you are espousing.
2: Hmm. It's my understanding that Carmelo Anthony acknowledges that he had a knife. He acknowledges that he stabbed Austin Metcalf. His argument was that it was self-defense. It's my understanding that the reason some in the community are decrying this prosecution as racist, they say that a white student who felt similarly threatened by black students would have been treated more sympathetically by the authorities. Is that the basis of it?
3: I don't believe that to be the case. Some of the students that they presented as witnesses were African-American. who testified to the fact that Carmelo Anthony chose to reach into his backpack and pull out the knife. I want to just say, too, I think one of the things here is to talk about the difference between responsibility and blame. We want to assign blame. What I've discovered in my life is that when we do that, it takes any responsibility away from us. I think in this case, we have to all claim responsibility.
2: And why do you say that?
3: I say that because of the way we've taught children in our community that you should have a certain pride in your school. And I'm not saying that's necessarily a bad thing, but when that turns into this is our territory, we're going to defend our ground, that becomes problematic. And we have to all look at ourselves and say, how do we all accept some responsibility as opposed to immediately jumping in and saying, oh, well, I know who's to blame.
2: How do you think people go forward from here?
3: Well, I think we've got to get back to a concept of neighborliness. And part of what that means is being able to learn from one another, to sit down together, to break bread together, to be hospitable with one another. We're all here and have been given the opportunity to share in something very, very special. Why are we trying to destroy that? And I think, again, part of it just simply is there are people that are afraid that they are losing their sense of their own territory.
2: That's Billy Eccles Richter. He's lead pastor at Grace Avenue United Methodist Church in Frisco, Texas. Pastor Eccles Richter, thanks so much for talking to me.
3: Thanks, Michelle. It's been a pleasure.
4: That's the number to call here with Dr. Joanne Alley from Oxer LSU Health and Drake Davis from Grambling State University. Welcome. Thank you both for being here. Thank you both for getting up early, too. Joanne got here and the door was already open.
5: Yes, it was.
6: I was right behind you.
4: 5:30 this morning, the door was open. Good job by the police this morning getting the building open early. 318-342-5575. You get up early every day. Like, I have to ask this. I ask this every time. Why the heck do surgeries happen so early in the day? Because if I was a surgeon, I'd be like, I'm gonna go about 11, 12 o'clock. I'm ready to go lunchtime. I'm ready to go do some surgeries. Why don't they start at 5 in the morning?
7: I have no idea. It's just that's how we've always done it, which is a big... That's the most common thing you'll hear. That's how we've always done it. The other thing is most of our nurses have kids, so they need to be out the door about 3 to go get their kids.
4: Well, there you go. Drink, thank you for coming over and being with us today.
6: I've enjoyed myself thoroughly.
4: Well, we appreciate both of you. Now, we've got a couple of offers on the table right now. 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
6: So your donation will be doubled. 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
4: There you go. And Dr. Alley, something else happens. You get entered to win.
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4: 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Again, thank you. 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
6: Thank you for having us.
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9: In Washington, I'm Corva Coleman. President Trump says that a deal is close with Iran and something could be signed within days, possibly in Europe. But Iran has not agreed with this. NPR's Aya Batraoui says Trump is claiming wide support.
10: He's saying everyone has approved the deal. He's leaving out a clear timeline for when that can happen. He says it could happen in the next few days with the two sides signing a deal in Europe. But Iran says it's not yet done. Iran's foreign ministry says a deal has not been finalized. And Iranian media say that 2 weeks ago, there was almost a deal in place, but they say Trump added new demands.
9: NPR's Aya Batraoui reporting. President Trump is nominating federal prosecutor Jay Clayton as his next permanent director of national intelligence. Clayton formerly served as the head of the Securities and Exchange Commission. His office is overseeing the prosecution of former Venezuelan leader Nicolas Maduro on drug trafficking charges. There's been bipartisan opposition to President Trump's choice for the incoming acting director, Bill Pulte. Pulte does not have any background and intelligence. The agency he runs is responsible for regulating mortgages. High inflation has not stopped U.S. households from spending. The Bank of America Institute reports credit and debit card spending was up a little more than 5% in May compared to the same time last year. NPR Stephen Bisaha has more.
5: Even if you take gas out of the equation, spending was up 3.9%. Consumers also bought more tickets to fly, despite airfare being up 27% from last year. David Tinsley is senior economist at the Bank of America Institute, and he says the spending is continuing despite economic tailwinds from inflation.
11: Almost to a surprising extent, most consumers are weathering those.
5: But there are some tension points for lower and middle income households.
11: Their spending growth is actually running still a little bit ahead of their wage growth.
5: Meaning some consumers have to make that up in other ways, like cutting into how much they're saving or what savings they have. Stephen Bisaha, NPR News.
9: President Trump is opening the waters of protected areas in the Pacific Ocean to commercial fishing. The move is opposed by Native Hawaiian cultural groups, as NPR's Lauren Sommer reports.
12: The largest protected area in the country is in the northwestern Hawaiian Islands. Papahānaumokuakea National Marine Sanctuary is home to pristine coral reefs and habitat for rare species. Trump has signed a proclamation to open most of its waters to commercial fishing, along with two other Pacific marine monuments. The move is supported by the tuna fishing industry, which says it's facing tough international competition. Conservation groups say rolling back protections puts the unique ecosystem at risk. The area is also considered sacred by Native Hawaiian cultural groups who fought for decades for it to receive protections. Lauren Sommer, NPR News.
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4: This is 90.3 KEDM. Early voting for the U.S. Senate runoff election begins today, with the races determining once and for all who advances to the November general election. ULM political science professor Dr. Pearson Krall says while there's great anticipation leading up to the primaries, there seems to be a sense of apathy as we head into the runoffs. He believes it's more so on the Republican side.
13: It's clear that Trump's endorsement did end Cassidy, at least with primary voters. So in this case, voter interest has probably ebbed a great deal.
4: And Cross says another thing driving down interest is that the outcome of the GOP runoff does not appear to be in doubt.
13: Letlow was within 5 points of outright victory. So unless Fleming really gets a wave going, it is possible to assume that Letlow will then, in fact, pick up the additional points she needs.
4: He says it's the same on the Democrat side, with Jamie Davis coming in with just a couple of points, within a couple of points of outright victory. So he believes he'll have an advantage over Gary Crockett.
13: No one really expects either Jamie Davis or Gary Crockett to be really competitive in the general election. And neither one of these candidates is funded at the level that Julia Letlow or John Fleming are funded.
4: Now, early voting starts today. That is instead of tomorrow. There'll be no early voting on Friday of next week because it's Juneteenth, which is now a federal holiday. Early voting ends June 20th. Election Day is June 27th. 318-342-5575. Dr. Joanne Alley with us. And Mark Neal, my good buddy. Mark, local attorney and longtime KEDM supporter.
14: Good morning, old friend. You know, we go back to daycare.
4: Yes, we do.
14: In the 70s, and I just noticed something this morning. You dressed the same way as you did when you were five.
4: This is what I wore when I was five? I looked good then. I mean, I didn't wear the Mark Neal cool sports coat. I'm on the radio. I don't wear a sports coat on the radio.
14: You're where you need to be.
4: You're exactly right. 318-342-5575. Our listeners out there may be wondering why they need to jump in and support KEDM. And, Mark, why is it important?
14: It's a great factor in our lives. I was here in school in 91 when they created this station. I saw it built and stuff, saw where I had a couple of classes. It tells us what's going on in our community, in the world. It's easily accessible. It contributes to our quality of life. And what's more, it costs money to run this thing. And that's why we're here today.
15: Yeah,
4: Exactly right. It costs a lot of money. Dr. Alley, right now, though, folks' money gets doubled. Tell me what's happening.
7: There is a matching challenge from Adam Honeycutt. 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Thank you so much.
4: Yeah, thank you so much to Mr. Briard, and we appreciate that. Mark, how do folks do it? What is that phone number?
14: Corey, it's 342-5575.
4: Or KEDM.org.
15: It's Morning Edition from NPR News. I'm Steve Inskeep.
16: And I'm Leila Fadel. Good morning. President Trump has named Jay Clayton to serve as the next Director of National Intelligence. Clayton is a federal prosecutor who has taken on national security cases. He also previously led the Securities and Exchange Commission. In a few minutes, we'll hear from Senator Chris Coons of Delaware about Clayton's prospects in the Senate. We start with more on Clayton's background.
15: NPR Congress reporter Eric McDaniel is here in the studio to talk us through this here in Studio 31. Eric, thanks for coming by once again.
17: Happy to.
15: You're getting to be a regular here. Appreciate that. Tell us more about Jay Clayton.
17: Well, in addition to being a federal prosecutor, like you mentioned, and former SEC head, Clayton was an accomplished attorney in the private sector. He currently serves as U.S. attorney for the Southern District of New York. And while there, his office has done a couple high-profile things, not least of which is the indictment of former Venezuelan President Nicolas Maduro. Clayton has been confirmed by the Senate before for the SEC, which is a good sign for his ability to be confirmed again. Not to mention his nomination follows up a pick last week by President Trump for an acting DNI, a different guy that went over like a lead balloon in the Capitol.
15: As this is happening, I'm thinking of the nominations for attorney general at the start of the administration. Matt Gaetz was the nominee. Mm-hmm. Congress was horrified. Trump countered with Pam Bondi. Are you saying in the same way that Jay Clayton looks better by comparison?
17: I mean, members of Congress are making the comparison that Clayton seems more qualified, including top Democrats on the intelligence committees. Last week, the president named Bill Pulte to replace the current director of national intelligence, Tulsi Gabbard, on this temporary basis. Pulte's the current director of a federal housing finance agency, but he's best known as the guy who's used mortgage documents to allege that the president's perceived foes have committed fraud. All of them deny wrongdoing.
15: We heard Senator Mark Warner on NPR mm-hmm. saying that Pulte was the kind of person who would weaponize intelligence agencies against the public, really.
17: Right. In fact, it led Democrats like Warner to block the extension of a big deal spy tool, Section 702 of the Foreign Intelligence Surveillance Act, according to its parents. It allows the government to collect electronic communications of foreign nationals located outside of the U.S. each year. Think calls, texts, emails. And it's lapsing today in large part because of how mad folks were about the president naming Pulte in this acting capacity. And now with the House on recess for a week, things aren't moving quickly to bring it back.
15: So it would be a while before Jay Clayton is confirmed, which means he can't do the job. Does that mean Bill Pulte, this person lawmakers objected to, will be the acting director for a while?
17: You know, it was unclear for a few hours, but President Trump actually addressed it in the Oval Office yesterday afternoon. He said Pulte would still be there for, quote, a short while, although he didn't say how long. It probably depends on that confirmation timeline.
15: Okay, let's get back to this surveillance tool, this law. How big a deal is it that it's lapsing for the moment?
17: Symbolically, it's a huge deal, but practically, probably not a huge deal. It's bad symbolically because it shows the president is making decisions in a way that make Congress's job really hard. There's no reason he had to announce Pulte as the acting director of national intelligence when he did. He could have waited until this was renewed. He stepped on a rake for no reason, and it ultimately led to FISA expiring. Practically, though, FISA can still be used for many months under existing court authorization. So unless telecom companies stop providing electronic communications to the government, which I think is unlikely but not totally impossible, the government will still be able to use it without issue to keep track of big threats like to the World Cup or America's 250th celebrations.
15: So what's the timeline then for Clayton to get permanently confirmed and for this to be resolved?
17: It's coming up quick next Wednesday. They named the date almost immediately after his nomination.
15: Okay. Congress reporter Eric McDaniel, thanks so much.
17: Thanks so much.
16: Let's hear now what Senator Chris Coons thinks of Trump's new pick. The senator is a Democrat from Delaware who sits on the Foreign Relations Committee. Good morning, Senator, and thanks for being on the program.
18: Good morning, Leila. Great to be on with you again.
16: Do you believe Jay Clayton is qualified to be Director of National Intelligence?
18: Well, I voted against Jay Clayton to lead the SEC back in 2017, and I'm not convinced that he's a better nominee to lead our nation's intelligence apparatus, but he is certainly not as obviously awful as Bill Pulte. As your reporter was just correctly reporting, there was a bipartisan and strong and immediate pushback on having Bill Pulte have control of our nation's 17 other intelligence agencies and be the person responsible for access to all of that information. I'll keep an open mind about Jay Clayton, but what I've heard just in the last few days as I've looked at news accounts of his recent public stances is that he was very positive about President Trump's proposed $1.8 billion weaponization fund, something that had bipartisan opposition that could be used to pay off folks like those rioters at the Capitol on January 6th, since pardoned by Trump, who assaulted police officers.
16: So your concern is over that and not his background in national security? Because he does have experience, right?
18: He lacks the sort of deep experience and background in intelligence that the statute says the Director of National Intelligence should have.
16: Now, it doesn't define what extensive national security expertise means. Clayton's overseeing the prosecution of Venezuela's Nicolas Maduro and another case involving the commander of a militia backed by Iran. Does that meet the standard for you at all?
18: It doesn't. I was hoping for and expecting the nomination of someone like the Deputy Director of National Intelligence, someone who's actually worked in the field for years, has had a security clearance for a long time, has been involved in intelligence collection and management. Look, this is another example of President Trump using every lever he has to go after perceived enemies and opponents and to advance people who've got that as their principal goal. Todd Blanche is also someone who's just been nominated to be the Attorney General, and his seeming principal qualification has been his willingness to go after the president's enemies rather than using the tools of the Department of Justice to protect and defend the American people.
16: So you'll vote against his confirmation?
18: I will keep an open mind. I don't know everything about Jay Clayton. I did work well with him, and he was head of the SEC, although I opposed his nomination. And I listen closely to what Senator Mark Warner says. He's the ranking Democrat on intelligence. But it's a pretty high bar for me to be willing to confirm him.
16: Now, speaking of Senator Mark Warner, he says the administration needs to guarantee that Bill Pulte will not serve as acting DNI before he'd support an extension of the FISA intelligence authorization. And the administration seems to be saying, I mean, the president said he'll be there for a short time. Do you see a way that Congress can reauthorize the part of FISA that sunsets today?
18: We can if someone other than Bill Pulte is acting DNI or if someone else is confirmed as DNI. With the House out of session for a week, it won't happen soon. But as your reporter correctly conveyed, it won't have any significant impact on FISA operations in the next few weeks.
16: I want to get to Iran before I let you go. The president called off another wave of strikes. He says the United States has achieved, quote, a great settlement. But we've heard him say a peace deal was close many, many times before. Is there any reason in your mind to think this time is different?
18: No. President Trump has changed the justifications for this war and repeatedly said, a peace deal is going to happen tomorrow. It's going to happen today. It's not going to happen at all. I'm going to obliterate Iran. We're going to destroy them. We're going to bomb them. This really undermines President Trump's credibility at home and abroad. And it concerns me deeply that he just doesn't have a clear strategy for getting out of this terrible situation in Iran that he's created.
16: Do you have any sense that your Republican colleagues in the Senate and in the House would take steps to restrain further military action against Iran at this point?
18: Well, the House passed with a bipartisan vote a War Powers Act resolution, and it's my hope that with one more Republican joining us in the Senate, we'll do the same in the Senate.
16: Democratic Senator Chris Coons of Delaware, thank you for your time.
18: Thank you, Layla.
16: And a note that we have asked multiple Republican lawmakers to join us. Those invitations remain open.
4: The U.S. 318-342-5575. That's the number to call this morning. Get involved with KEDM. Now, coming up on a morning edition, we're going to check in on Donald Trump and the UFC. There's going to be a big fight at the White House. We'll tell you about that. And a little later, we check in on the money markets and negotiations with Iran. We're asking you to call because you like to stay up to date. Maybe current events is your thing. Maybe you're a news junkie or you like the music. Well, it's time to call KEDM right now because, Joanne, their money is doubled right now.
7: It's doubled through a matching challenge from Adam Honeycutt. Thank you so much, Mr. Honeycutt, for that. Call in, $15, $30 becomes $30 or $60. And every pledge counts, no matter how small. So please call.
4: I need to ask Mark Neal, local attorney. Mark, the Neal Law Firm, how does KEDM fit in your day?
14: It's on every morning in the house and also when I'm driving to work. I try my very best every day to catch, what is the afternoon news show?
4: All things considered,
14: right. You know, and I also do my very best to listen to you, the boot, right?
4: It's fun stuff, isn't it?
14: Anything with you is fun, Corey. So it's a part of my life. It has been for the last 30 years.
4: Yeah, mine too. And I don't know what we'd do without it. I kind of, you know, we had to do without it during the ice storm. We lost three different backup systems, and we were off the air, which is very rare, but it happened. And then I was like, well, what do I do now? I've got no public radio to listen to, and I'm iced in, and all the radio stations were down, and, you know, had my little battery-powered lamp, and was trying to get news. And so radio is a good friend to have. Always good to have a battery-powered radio as you head into storm season. Dr. Joanne Alley, there's some giveaways going on right now. We're going to do a drawing, and tell me about that.
7: So some area restaurants have donated, Apero, Warehouse Number 1, Monroe's, and Heirloom at Monroe have all donated $100 gift cards. And then Fiesta has also donated a Dutch oven cookbook and trivets. So when you go on, you can do it online. It tells you the instructions, but donate, you'll be entered for a drawing for one of those.
4: And Mark, you could either dine in or dine out. Now, which one would you do? If you could go out and eat at the fancy restaurants, or we'd give you a big fancy blue pot from Fiesta Nutrition, but you have to cook it yourself?
14: Dine in.
4: You do dine in?
14: Dine in, absolutely.
4: You'd go big fancy blue pot.
14: I don't know how to cook. I don't know how to heat anything up either, Corey.
4: Who does the cooking at your house?
14: Not me.
4: Okay. Dr. Alley, who does the cooking at your house?
7: I do.
4: You do all the cooking? I eat a lot at the ULM cafeteria. 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All right, we're almost out of time here. We've got 30 seconds left. Dr. Alley, tell folks why they should call.
7: If you love news, if you like listening to it in the morning and the evening, please donate. The boot, if you've not listened to it at night, you need to. That's fantastic music.
4: It's just, we've got better music than anybody in the world, I think. I just think Louisiana's got better music than everybody else.
7: I think so, too.
4: What do you think, Mark? We got better music than Minnesota?
14: I think so. Now, Prince was from Minnesota.
4: Prince
14: so
4: was pretty good.
14: You got to think about
4: okay.
14: That, right?
4: Yeah, this is.
14: Well, I think Louisiana tops Prince.
4: Yeah, he didn't have an accordion that I know about. 318-34. You know Prince's people, though. You know where they were from?
14: No.
4: 10 seconds. Shreveport, Louisiana.
14: Oh, my word.
4: That's where. So Prince got some Louisiana in him. 318-342-5575.
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16: And I'm Leila Fadel. David Hockney, one of the best-known contemporary artists of his era, has died at age 88. Born in Britain, he spent decades working in Los Angeles making images that captured the wealth and sunshine of Southern California. Hockney created art on canvas, paper, film, videos, and iPhones. His bright, cheerful paintings sold for tens of millions of dollars. Hockney died Thursday at his home in London, 1 month shy of his 89th birthday. NPR's Netta Ulubi has this remembrance.
20: David Hockney believed that really looking at the world could transform even quotidian images into something beautiful and thrilling.
21: I can look at a little puddle on a road in Yorkshire and just have the rain falling on it and think it's marvellous. I see the world as very beautiful. Yes, I do.
20: That's Hockney on NPR in 2016. His world thrummed with crayon box colors, sapphire blues, citrus greens and yellows, in paintings of flowers, roads and trees, the Grand Canyon, and Hockney painted portraits of people he cared about. Los Angeles curator Stephanie Barron told NPR about what it was like to pose for Hockney. She said she planned to go to work after the sitting.
22: Instead, I was so exhausted from the intensity of the scrutiny, I went home and took a nap.
20: That was in 2018, the same year one of Hockney's paintings sold for $90 million. Over his long and active life, the painter did not shy away from technology. Hockney was in his 70s when he started drawing tiny pictures on a new iPhone with his thumb. Then, he told NPR in 2010, he scaled up to a bigger canvas.
21: The moment I got to the iPad, I found myself using every finger.
20: As a child in a manufacturing town near Yorkshire, England, Hockney was raised by supportive parents. He came out as gay in the early 1960s. Films show him then wearing flamboyant fits, a pink plaid suit with mismatched red and green socks and dyed blonde hair. In 1964, Hockney moved to Los Angeles, where he painted his gorgeous young lovers lolling around swimming pools. Those pools, he said, were a graphic challenge.
21: The water is transparent. How do you paint transparency? It has reflections and things.
20: His best-known painting, called A Bigger Splash from 1967, shows an aquamarine swimming pool with a tan diving board angling in from the bottom. And rising from the water, a big white splash. Someone just dove in.
21: I spent longer on the splash than on any other thing in the painting. I mean, I didn't want to just take a brush and splash it like that. I wanted to paint it slowly. And I thought then it contradicts the splash, really.
20: An actual splash lasts only a few seconds. Painting it took Hockney a week. As he grew older, Hockney told NPR he was exhausted by art world celebrity. He had gotten too frail, he said, to properly enjoy the swirl of openings and parties in his honor.
21: I just have to leave and go home and sit in a quiet bedroom. And then I read. I mean, that's my life now. I mean, that's what it's going to be.
20: But David Hockney continued making art, giving us the world over and over the way he wanted us to see it. Netta Ulubi, NPR News.
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15: It's Friday, which is when we hear from StoryCorps. 10 years ago today, a gunman killed 49 people at Pulse, an LGBTQ nightclub in Orlando. Paul Henry was one of those people. His daughter Alexia was just 17 then, and she recently came to StoryCorps to remember her father.
23: He was a pillar in our family. He was the rock. We just were always together. When you seen me, you seen him. And he was my best friend. You know, I never knew he went to the Pulse nightclub, but I kind of knew he was gay. He never told me, but I kind of had a feeling where I knew And my dad was a musician, and he would sing and play the piano at churches. One weekend, he was singing at a funeral, and I remember the lyrics he sung were, "One day you'll look for me and I'll be gone." And I just started bust out crying. I was just like, I never want to lose my dad. And when I was in high school, going to prom, I didn't have a date. And I really wasn't expecting him to show up, but he did. And he put the little flower on my wrist that he went and took pictures with me. And he basically was my date to prom after he died. I used to always have nightmares that I was in the actual Pulse nightclub with my dad and I would see him get shot and die. I didn't want to keep seeing that. Felt like I was being punished. Because I seen my dad's autopsy. And he was shot 13 times. You know, life, it can be cut short. But he lived out loud. He loved out loud. And he died where he felt like himself.
15: Alexia Henry, recalling her dad, Paul. He was killed in the Pulse nightclub shooting 10 years ago today. Her StoryCorps interview is at the Library of Congress.
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0: Robert Coles was a child psychiatrist who worked with black school children desegregating the South. 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
1: And I said, "You did a really good thing. You've had an amazing life." And he said, "You think so?" And I said, "You did a really good thing."
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2: Live from NPR News in Washington, I'm Dave Mattingly. Iran's foreign ministry says no deal has been finalized to end the war with the U.S. At the White House yesterday, President Trump called off more airstrikes against Iran after saying he expected an agreement with Iran to be signed within days, perhaps in Europe. That followed Trump's threat to take control of Iran's oil and gas industries to include Karg Island, Iran's main oil export terminal. The man who targeted Democratic lawmakers in Minnesota last year has pleaded guilty to 6 federal charges after prosecutors said they would not seek the death penalty. Matt Sepik with Minnesota Public Radio has more.
3: Vance Belter pleaded guilty to murdering former Minnesota House Speaker Melissa Hortman and her husband Mark. He also admitted shooting and wounding Democratic State Senator John Hoffman and his wife Yvette and trying to shoot their daughter Hope. Minnesota U.S. Attorney Dan Rosen says the plea deal calls for the 58-year-old to serve 2 consecutive life sentences plus 40 years.
24: Those that would commit political violence at any level should take heed. The Department of Justice will seek and obtain the longest prison terms available for your crimes.
3: The shootings were among several acts of extreme political violence in recent years. For NPR News, I'm Matt Sepik in Minneapolis.
2: Belter still faces state charges in Minnesota. This is NPR News from Washington.
4: This is 90.3 KEDM. I'm Corey Crow. It's already a below-average hurricane season is projected for this year, but now even more so as researchers from Colorado State have revised their prediction down to just 5 hurricanes. Now 2 of them expected to be major. It's good news, but Colorado State researcher Nick Mesa says it doesn't mean you can let your guard down this hurricane season.
5: All it takes is one storm for this to be an active hurricane season for you, so we always advise coastal residents to really take your preparedness actions now. So that way, if a storm does threaten your area later on this season, you are prepared and ready to go.
4: And the World Cup officially begins with 2 games in Mexico yesterday. The first match in America comes tonight between the U.S. and Paraguay.
6: Paul Boron with the Louisiana Soccer Association says the sport is as popular as it's ever been in the United States.
10: Soccer just wants to carve out its spot in American culture.
6: Many say this year's U.S. team may be the best ever assembled and to run as far as the quarterfinals could be possible.
10: They can score with anybody. It's a matter of whether they can defend.
6: 104 matches will be played over the next 5 weeks, but Boron says it may be a struggle to see one in person due to soaring ticket prices.
10: FIFA has certainly showed its greedy side.
6: The nearest host locations are Houston, Dallas, and Atlanta. I'm Case Kieschnick.
4: 318-342-5575, and we've got something exciting, Mark. A double match now. So your $100 gets double match now if you call. 318-342-5575. It's made possible, the double match, by Cheryl and Jake Metzger. So we appreciate them.
14: Nice people.
4: Good folks, Dr. Alley, and it's a good time to call. It's Friday. It's the last day of the drive.
7: I did not realize it was the last day of the drive.
4: Y'all are like the almost the cleanup hitter. We've got one more after y'all, and then it's over. And so it's time to call. It's Friday. It's time to get it done, Mark.
14: Let's get it done. We need to get to $20,000. What is that, 20? How many gifts of $100 does that come out to?
4: That is 20.
14: Okay.
4: Yep, that'll get us there. And you can do it right now. It's easy to do, but all they have to do is call this number.
14: 34. Go ahead. Go ahead, doctor.
7: I was going to say 318-342-5575, or you can go online at kedm.org.
4: And thank you.
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16: It's Morning Edition from NPR News. I'm Leila Fadel.
15: And I'm Steve Inskeep. On Sunday, the UFC will hold 7 fights on the White House lawn. It is billed as a celebration of America's 250th birthday. Sunday also happens to be Flag Day and President Trump's 80th birthday.
16: Trump has been preparing for the fights and other projects in a politically weak moment. The war in Iran is dragging on, though he says yet again that a peace agreement is coming soon. Inflation is over 4%, and his approval ratings are the lowest they've ever been.
15: NPR's Daniel Kurtzleben has been trying to assess what is on the president's mind based on his words. Daniel, good morning.
11: Good morning.
15: Okay, what's the president excited about?
11: Well, he's certainly excited about this fight, as well as the other events that are planned for America's 250th. There's also going to be a rally on the Mall where Trump will speak, and an IndyCar race on the streets of D.C. And then there are his building projects, which he's certainly excited about. He's torn down the East Wing to build a ballroom and military complex. He wants to build a massive arch near Arlington National Cemetery and a pedestrian bridge next to the Lincoln Memorial. And he just completed work on the Lincoln Memorial reflecting pool. And you just get the sense that all of that is what excites Trump right now. At all these events, whether he's signing a bill, talking about coal power, or even at a farmer's roundtable in Wisconsin, he just can't seem to help himself. He goes on these long tangents about these projects. But also, the time he's devoting to these things is especially striking when you think about how, amid all of this, he declared the Iran negotiations boring. Or you think about the priorities that have fallen off the radar. He had vowed to end the Russian war in Ukraine. He had pushed a healthcare overhaul. those things have pretty much gone quiet.
9: How unusual is it for a president to have so many, I guess you'd call them, side projects?
11: Taken together, very, is what a Princeton political historian, Julian Zelzer, told me. Now, the White House has said there's precedent for a lot of what he's doing, like holding public sporting events on the White House lawn, or President Theodore Roosevelt holding, and even participating in, boxing matches at the White House. However, here's what Zelzer had to say about this weekend's fights.
12: In addition to just how big it is and how much space it's literally and symbolically taking in his presidency at a moment the nation's in the middle of a war, it also raises all these conflict of interest questions, which are also different than having a boxing match in the White House.
11: In fact, a watchdog group filed a lawsuit just last week aiming to stop this weekend's fights, noting how much UFC could profit off of it and also pointing out that Trump owns stock in the company that owns the UFC. Now, when I asked the White House about this, spokesperson Davis Engel insisted there's no conflict of interest, and he said the president's assets are in a trust run by his children.
9: Okay, so this appears to be a for-profit event. With that said, wouldn't you expect the president to try to put on some kind of show for the 250th?
11: Sure, though you can see sharp contrasts when you look back to, for example, the bicentennial in 1976. Back then, President Ford did this big tour of historic sites, including this sweeping speech at Philadelphia's Independence Hall.
13: The United States today remains the most successful realization of humanity's universal hope. The world may or may not follow, but we lead because our whole history says we must.
11: It's a real contrast to a cage fight, but it also raises the question of how ultimate fighting connects to American history, whether that matters. And it's also just a pretty incredible illustration of Trump's effect on politics.
9: NPR's Danielle Kurtzleben. Have a nice weekend.
11: You too.
16: For more on what President Trump is focusing his attention on, we're joined by Todd Belt. He's the director of the Political Management Program at the George Washington University, where he studies mass media, public opinion, and the presidency. Good morning and welcome to the program.
17: Great to be with you, Layla. Thanks for having me on.
16: So we just heard about how much time Trump is devoting to these building projects, how he goes on tangents talking about them at completely unrelated events. Do you see a strategy behind this?
17: Oh, absolutely. We have data in some academic scholarship that shows that when there is bad news about Donald Trump on Fox News, which is where he gets his news, mm-hmm. then we see an increase in the amount of social media posting that he does, and also a variation in the amount of topics that he is pushing out there. So the correlation shows that there's definitely something there, but of course that's not enough to prove that he's doing it intentionally. We have to look at the pattern and practice and his own statements, and those very clearly show that this is intentional.
16: So if it's about distraction, is it working, flooding the news cycle with comments and social media posts?
17: It does seem to work. Some studies have shown that when Donald Trump starts pushing other ideas and other policies that he talks about in his social media posts into the greater media ecosphere, then you see less commentary on the actual initial type of bad news that he was responding to.
16: Do Americans care, though, about a ballroom, the building of an arch, a UFC fight that seems to be for profit when the economy's doing badly, when the U.S. started a war it can't seem to get out of?
17: Absolutely not. And although we see, you know, that Donald Trump has, as we say, a high floor with a lot of people that will just never break with him in terms of his public approval ratings, there are some that are starting to, some of the America Firsters who say that all this distraction is getting away from the attention on the economy. And in our GW Politics poll, we found that's what actually vaulted him into office in 2024. And he's really neglecting that and looking at all these international affairs and the ballroom, as you mentioned, and other things really seems like a big distraction from the thing that a lot of people elected him to do, which is fix the economy.
16: The president also makes a lot of abrupt pivots, as he did on Thursday when he posted that the U.S. will attack Iran, quote, very hard tonight. Just a few hours later, he announced on Truth Social that a peace deal with Iran is imminent, something he said repeatedly and hasn't come to fruition. So it can feel like whiplash. How should we understand these swings?
17: Absolutely, it feels like whiplash, and he's been doing that for 8 weeks now. And this is just his strategy of throwing everything at it. And this goes back to his days as a real estate magnate. he said in The Art of the Deal that if you're a little different or outrageous and the things you do are controversial, the press is going to write about you. And he followed that pattern of all press is good press, sort of the old Hollywood statement about, you know, trying to generate any sort of press to create a larger-than-life persona. And he did this in 2016. I mean, he's credited for about $2.4 billion worth of free media because of his tweets back then. He knows that this is going to work for him. And he said, even to William Barr, that a good tweet has just the right amount of crazy. So throwing a lot of outrageous statements out there and keeping people off balance is a tactic that has worked for him in the past. And so it's obvious that he's going to continue with it.
16: Todd Belt directs the political management program at the George Washington University. Thank you for your time.
17: Great to be on. Thanks for having me.
4: 318-342-5575. That's the number. I'm here with Dr. Joanna Alley from Oxer LSU Health, and I'm here with Mark Neal from the Neal Law Firm and my former teammate from back in the day.
18: That's right. It was called Lee Junior High.
4: We were at Lee Junior High, and you and I could play.
18: Don't you know it, Corey?
4: Yeah.
18: And the coach was just not...
4: He did not
18: liberal enough with the minutes when it came to
4: no,
18: you.
4: No, he did not realize my talent level.
18: Scott Stone made a horrific error.
4: Yes.
18: God rest his soul.
4: 318-342-5575 is the number to call KEDM. Now, when you call right now, you're in on a double match. Jake and Cheryl Metzger with that match. And I need to say thanks to some people. 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I don't know what's wrong with it. 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So I don't know what's going on with my water at my house right now. It's got the odor of the bayou on it.
18: Well, I do have some good news for us,
4: Corey. What's that?
18: People are listening to this because you'll recall earlier I couldn't remember the name of All Things Considered.
4: Yes.
18: And our good friend J.P. Christensen has let me know a few things about that by way of text message.
4: Now, your friend J.P. was here just a couple of days ago.
18: Never a dull moment with him, right?
4: No.
18: Did the gifts just come in when he was here or after that?
4: He did pretty well for himself. It was his first public radio experience, but... He told me he used to be a rock and roll DJ at KLPI in Ruston at Louisiana Tech. So he was a natural on the microphone, Mark.
18: He's good. He's funny. He makes life a lot interesting.
4: We need to get these phones ringing, Dr. Alley.
7: I have a thank you. Actually, I have a couple of thank yous.
4: Cool. Who we got?
7: John Johnson, and he, I believe, is a volunteer here.
4: Yeah, that is John. We know him as John Johnson from Wisconsin because he moved down here 18 years ago to work for the paper mill. He's still here, but he's John Johnson from Wisconsin.
7: His favorite programming is the weekends, and he says all of them. And then yesterday, Franz and Ellen Hill called in and donated, and they donated because of Doyle Jeter.
4: Oh, cool. Well, thank you. We appreciate the Hills for giving. And you can give right now by calling 318-342-5575 or at kedm.org. Now, I want to remind you to stick around for the afternoon. A couple of things coming up. One, this afternoon, we're taking a look at SpaceX, the big IPO. Mark, did you buy any SpaceX stock yesterday?
18: I'd love to be able to, right?
4: I think it was $135 a share is where it started.
18: Maybe it's never too late.
4: No, it's
18: what
4: not.
18: What did it go up to today? Any idea?
4: I haven't looked yet. We'll have to look and see in just a minute. We also today are going to play the game Wild Card, and we're going to learn about the birth rates in America. Dr. Allie, tell me what you think about this. Are iPhones stopping people from having babies? A new paper explores the drop in birth rates since the smartphone was introduced 2 decades ago.
7: I honestly don't know. It may very well just be true and unrelated.
4: Yeah, it could be.
7: Children are expensive to raise.
4: Yeah. This is true. Mark knows about that.
14: I'm raising two still. Raising one that's 22 and then one that's 18 going off to college. They are expensive.

0: come on and talk about whatever's going on. I know when our church has musical programming, they come on and talk about that. You provide Louisiana music at night. Some of our area artists are featured on your programming. There's a whole lot that KEDM does that we don't think about. During election seasons, y'all are doing the
1: forums.
0: The forums.
1: We're going to have to gear back up again. We thought we were done with that fifth district, and now it's going to come back. We're going to probably end up having a whole bunch of new candidates here pretty soon. Oh, by the way, early voting starts today.
0: That's right. And that's something that I wouldn't have known if I wasn't here. Pearson Cross comes on the weekends and does a radio show about Louisiana, things that are going on either politically or even just from a business standpoint. So there's lots of things that go on KEDM that you can learn from that are local and regional.
1: That is true. I want to remind folks about Friday afternoons. Mark, do you like the blues music? You a blues fan?
2: I do. You know, I really miss the old Kenny Bill Stinson show, Blue Monday.
1: That was a great show.
2: That got me hooked on those programs. Well, of course, now you've taken it to another level, right?
1: Now I'm trying to. I don't know if I got to the Kenny Bill level yet, but I try to. Coming up this afternoon, we've got a great show called American Roots. It comes on at 1 o'clock on Fridays. Today, we're looking at blues music, and we start off with Little Freddie King today. And Little Freddie King, don't get him confused with Freddie King, two completely different people. But Little Freddie King was from Mississippi. Freddie King was from Texas. Little Freddie was Lightning Hopkins' cousin. And anyway, we're going to check in on blues music this afternoon on American Roots. And we've got a little Freddie King, Buddy Guy, Bessie Smith, and one of my dad's favorite musicians, Freddie Fender. My dad liked Freddie Fender.
2: Good old days, right?
1: The good old days.
2: Wasted days and wasted
1: nights. That was
2: nights,
1: it.
2: Right?
1: Yeah, wasted days, wasted nights.
2: And Feliz Navidad.
1: No, that was Jose Feliciano.
2: That was him? Right.
1: Yeah. No, that was a completely different dude. 318-342-5575. It's still a great song, though.
0: It is.
1: We should play that. We should find that. I'll see if I can find that for us. We've got a couple of seconds here, about a minute before we have to take a break. Let's get these phones ringing and tell them about the giveaway.
0: Okay. Guys, there's a giveaway for dinner out or dinner in. We've had people who have donated heirloom at Hotel Monroe, Apero, Monroe's, and Warehouse Number 1, have each donated a $100 gift card. 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You'll be entered for a drawing.
1: I came home the other day, and my wife had bought some brand new blue pots. All I needed to do was give money to KEDM and hope I could win. 318-342-5575. That's the number. Call us right now. 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
4: From Marketplace in New York, I'm Kimberly Adams. SpaceX makes its market debut today. The company says it has raised the $75 billion it was seeking. It's a record-breaking initial public offering, valuing SpaceX at $1.77 trillion. CEO Elon Musk, who will retain voting control, is poised to become the world's first trillionaire. The stock will debut with a number of unknowns, though, and Marketplace's Nova Safo is here to break those down for us. Good morning, Nova.
5: Good morning, Kimberly.
4: Let's start with the biggest unknown. Is the stock actually worth what the company

0: says it's worth.
1: Yeah, and SpaceX says it's worth $135 per share, and it confirmed it got that price at public offering. That's how it raised $75 billion. And here's the issue. The company sidestepped the typical IPO process, or it makes the case to investors about what its valuation should be. Instead, SpaceX went directly and just said, take it or leave it, $135. So considering the company is currently losing money, is it really worth more right now than, say, JP Morgan Chase, for example? Well, we're going to find out that in real time, because the company's assertions didn't get tested in the IPO process.
0: There's also the unknown of how retail investors will affect the stock. Can you explain that?
1: Yeah, retail investors, meaning individuals, can buy the stock before it's public. This typically is limited to about 10% of shares being issued. SpaceX, though, set aside a lot more, reportedly 30%. Here's the thing, though. Retail investors can be quick to buy and sell, so we'll see that get tested in the next few days in the form of whether it's going to cause more volatility than you typically see.
0: Marketplace's Nova Safo. Thank you, Nova.
1: You're welcome.
0: Let's do the numbers. The FTSE in London is up about 1%. Dow, S&P, and NASDAQ futures are up in the 1/10 to 5/10 percent range, with the Dow future up 242 points. The 10-year Treasury yield is up at 4.49%.
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0: For the challenges facing rural health care, there are big structural solutions, federal and state policy, as well as industry networks and initiatives. But in many parts of rural America, those solutions are lacking, and more communities are facing hospital closures or reductions in the type of care available. So what do you do if you live far from an emergency room? What agency do you have over getting the health care you need? I posed this question to Dr. LaWanda Grizzette, Chief of Cardiology at University of South Alabama Health in Mobile.
3: For someone who has a chronic condition, would be helpful to try to game plan. If I had to go somewhere, where would I go?
0: Mm-hmm.
3: And try to arrange to have a visit at that place and establish a care relationship with that place that you might end up going if you got into trouble.
0: Mm-hmm.
3: So that there is some records and there's some physician or nurse practitioner or physician's assistant who knows you.
0: Oh, this makes a lot of sense. So, mm-hmm. for example, if you know you have diabetes or high blood pressure,
3: yes.
0: you go in advance to the closest hospital to you and just say, hey, here are my medical records, just in case I get brought here in an emergency.
3: Yeah, and try to have a relationship there. Have a visit. Have mm-hmm. a visit. If you have diabetes, and see a primary care doctor or an endocrinologist. If you have asthma, COPD, see a pulmonologist. You have heart disease, see a cardiologist or a primary care, so that you are somehow known to that system.
0: You mentioned that you're seeing people make really challenging choices around yeah. health insurance and, mm-hmm. and health care. It's been going up for everybody, people on the exchanges, people off mm-hmm. the exchanges. Can you talk a little bit more about what you've seen in that regard?
3: A lot of times in medicine, we talk about compliance, how often patients do what we say and follow through with our recommendations, prescriptions, and so forth. And I'm seeing more patients that are having issues with compliance that are financial.
0: Mm.
3: So, you know, sort of in the past, it might have been, well, I couldn't tolerate that medication, or sometimes I didn't think I needed it. And I'm seeing more non-compliance because, well, I went to the pharmacy and they told me how much it was and I really couldn't afford that. Or I am planning to get that, but I have to borrow some money first to get it, and this someone's going to help me.
0: We just heard about another 7 million people dropping their ACA coverage. A lot of people are about to lose Medicaid because of new work requirements and other things. So what does that look like?
3: I think that healthcare has been stressed and stretched for a while now. I think the COVID pandemic was a huge stressor. This is going to be another huge stressor that I feel we're probably even less prepared for. I mean, you know, sort of the wave of underinsurance. I think it looks like a lot of people with chronic diseases showing up to the few hospitals that have emergency rooms, and those emergency rooms being overwhelmed.
0: That's Dr. LaWanda Grisette, Chief of Cardiology at University of South Alabama Health. We also spoke with two administrators there about how they're preparing for the effects of healthcare changes stemming from that GOP tax and spending law passed last year. The Marketplace Morning Report podcast feed will have that if you miss it on air, and it's all gathering online at marketplace.org. In New York, I'm Kimberly Adams with the Marketplace Morning Report. 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
4: 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Dr. Joanne Alley, and she's going to head back to work in just a moment at Ochsner LSU Health. 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
6: Yes, I do. 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
7: Live from NPR News in Washington, I'm Corva Coleman. A key surveillance program that lets the U.S. collect intelligence abroad is going to expire today. This is Section 702 of the Foreign Intelligence Surveillance Act, or FISA. Lawmakers have opposed the incoming acting director of national intelligence, Bill Pulte. He's a supporter of President Trump. Pulte runs an agency overseeing mortgages and has no intelligence background. Trump is nominating federal prosecutor Jay Clayton for the permanent job as DNI. Delaware Democratic Senator Chris Coons says it's possible Congress will vote to extend the FISA measure.
8: We can, if someone other than Bill Pulte is acting DNI, or if someone else is confirmed as DNI. With the House out of session for a week, it won't happen soon. It won't have any significant impact on FISA operations in the next few weeks.
7: He spoke to NPR's Morning Edition. There's a lack of clarity around a potential peace deal with Iran. President Trump says one is close. Iran's foreign ministry says no deal has been finalized. An Israeli airstrike in Lebanon has damaged a UNESCO-listed World Heritage site. It's in the southern city of Tyre. NPR's Jane Araff has details.
6: The ancient port of Tyre is an important Roman site, conquered by Alexander the Great and key to a powerful maritime empire. On Sunday, an Israeli airstrike cracked some of the 2,000-year-old walls, damaged columns, and shifted ancient capitals in what is known as the Egyptian port. An antiquities official, Nader Saklawi, tells NPR. He says some of the damage was caused when metal parts of a generator went flying following a strike that destroyed a century-old heritage house. Israel says it is launching attacks on Hezbollah in Tyre on Lebanon's southern coast. It did not say what it was targeting in that strike Sunday. Jane Araff, NPR News, Beirut.
7: The Men's World Cup soccer tournament has begun. Public transit agencies across the U.S. will move millions of fans to World Cup matches. NPR's Joel Rose reports there are already tensions at the main rail hub in New York City.
9: NJ Transit is so worried about problems at New York's Penn Station that it's chartered two large boats to ferry fans across the Hudson River after matches, if necessary. The agency's CEO, Chris Kaluri, says he told a top aide to start working on a backup plan during a recent string of infrastructure failures at Penn Station.
10: Lance, I think I texted you at some like ungodly hour and said, yeah, we're going to need a bigger boat.
9: Kaluri says he will not hesitate to blame any rail problems on Amtrak, which owns Penn Station and the nearby tracks. Amtrak officials say they're prepared to deliver smooth and reliable service. The first match in New Jersey is set for Saturday. Joel Rose, NPR News.
7: This is NPR.
4: This is 90.3 KEDM. I'm Corey Crow. Local school superintendents say they're not on board with the governor's plan. It would take $168 million in funding for public schools and use that money instead to keep paying a $2,000 stipend to teachers. Repeads Parish Superintendent Jeff Powell says a loss of the funding will have devastating consequences on his system.
11: To presume that we can cut $168 million out of existing budgets and not see an impact on programs, personnel, or services that have led to the historic academic gains across this state is naive at best.
4: Powell serves as the superintendent for the Louisiana Association of Superintendents. The governor's pay plan would need a two-thirds approval from both the House and the Senate, who have until June 23rd to submit their mail-in ballots. Speaking of ballots, it is the first day of early voting today. Early voting begins with races determining who will advance to the November general election. ULM political science professor Dr. Pearson Cross says while there was big anticipation leading up to the May 16th primaries, there seems to be apathy leading into the runoffs.
12: It's clear that Trump's endorsement did end Cassidy, at least with primary voters. So in this case, voter interest has probably ebbed a great deal.
4: 318-342-5575. I'm Corey Crow, joined today by a couple of new voices from the community. It's Philip Thigpen. He is the director of the First West Thrift Store in West Monroe. Philip, thank you for being here.
13: Appreciate it.
4: And it's Judge Milton Moore, now retired judge.
14: Good morning, and thank you.
4: Are you getting a chance to, now you're retired, you're getting a chance to listen to a lot more cool music?
14: Is that possible, that I could listen to more than I've already listened to?
4: Probably not. You're a music guy.
14: I am.
4: We are encouraging folks to get involved with KEDM. Judge, tell folks why you got involved. Why is KEDM important?
14: I was listening earlier today, and I was trying to remember, when did KEDM first come on the air? It was 1991, and one of my then-colleagues, the late Judge Mike Ingram, was familiar with public radio, which I was not. And I guess I've been listening ever since. And I didn't support KEDM financially until much later, and I realized how valuable it, a resource it is.
4: And, Philip, when you're not taking care of the thrift needs of our area, you're a radio guy too, aren't you?
13: I have done some radio. I have. One thing we want to do this hour, though, Corey, I'm not sure if you've been in the loop on this. For every $100 is given, the First West Thrift Store is going to give $25 gift certificate to that person. 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
4: That's pretty cool. We appreciate our friends at First West Thrift Store for doing that. Don't forget, there's a double match on the table right now, and we've got a lot more coming up. Coming up, we're going to talk soccer, we're going to talk SpaceX, and we're going to talk Iran. But you call now, 318-342-5575, KEDM.org.
15: It's Morning Edition from NPR News. I'm Leila Fadel.
16: And I'm Steve Inskeep. Judging by his words, President Trump shifted from one reality to another in the course of a day.
15: The president said Thursday morning that the U.S. was planning new strikes on Iran. By the afternoon, the president talked of a peace deal already agreed to that could be signed, quote, soon. There's no confirmation that either of the president's contradictory claims were true. Iran says it has not agreed yet. This is the latest of the president's many sudden shifts on Iran, which again moved the stock market.
16: NPR international correspondent Aya Batraoui has been trying to sort out what, if anything, is really happening. Aya, good morning.
17: Good morning, Steve.
16: Or I should say good afternoon in the Middle East where you are.
17: Yes.
16: Setting aside the president's words, what has actually happened in the war this week?
17: It's been a week of whiplash attacks that threaten to unravel the entire ceasefire. And that's because this is a tenuous ceasefire that's neither a full peace nor a full-blown war, and it can quickly spiral. You know, after Israel bombed Lebanon's capital, Beirut, on Sunday, we saw Iran firing missiles at Israel in defense of the Iran-backed Hezbollah. Then Israel bombed Iran, and even Yemen's Houthis started launching missiles at Israel. And then Iran downed an American helicopter on Monday as the U.S. is trying to move ships through the Strait of Hormuz. And twice the U.S. attacked Iranian military sites this week in Iran, including hitting water reservoirs that thousands of people in Iran rely on for drinking water. We also saw the U.S. disabling three ships heading to Iranian ports as part of a naval blockade on Iran. But Stephen, one of those attacks, three Indian sailors were killed. And throughout all of this, Iran is attacking U.S. bases in Kuwait, Bahrain, and Jordan.
16: Wow, pretty violent week. But the president is now making this statement. He has said multiple times that peace is at hand. What is he saying this time?
17: He's basically calling it a done deal now. Here's what he told reporters at the White House yesterday about Iran.
18: And they've all approved the deal. Everybody's approved the deal. Now we'll get it finished up, and hopefully that'll be done.
17: So, Steve, while he's saying everyone has approved the deal, he's leaving out a clear timeline for when that can happen. He says it could happen in the next few days with the two sides signing a deal in Europe. But Iran says it's not yet done. Iran's foreign ministry says a deal has not been finalized. And Iranian media say that 2 weeks ago, there was almost a deal in place, but they say Trump added new demands. But what we know is Trump does want this war to end. This war is unpopular among Americans. This week, inflation hiked past 4% in the U.S. That's the highest in several years with gas prices up. So Trump's singular focus now is on getting the Strait of Hormuz open again. And any deal that extends the ceasefire so both sides can lift their blockades in the Gulf won't include nuclear talks. That'll come later. But for that oil to flow through the Strait again, you know, Iran has its demands. They continue to demand an end to Israel's war in Lebanon, which Israel so far isn't willing to do. They want assurances that they won't be bombed again, and they want the U.S. to unfreeze billions of their dollars.
16: You're telling us all this, of course, from Dubai in the United Arab Emirates. What do some of Iran's neighbors, like the one you're in, think of all this?
17: Well, Qatar, for example, has been taking on a bigger role in mediating. This week, Qatari officials were in Iran, and yesterday, Trump and Qatar's emir held a call in which messages from Iran were exchanged, and it's possible that is why Trump called off more attacks. But the United Arab Emirates, where I am, Steve, has also shifted its tone from being hawkish on Iran to aligning more with other countries in the region about ending this war. So this really leaves Israel as the only country railing against a diplomatic track. We've seen how that's led to heated conversations between Trump and Israel's prime minister, and both men face elections this year in which this war is playing a big part.
16: NPR international correspondent Aya Batraoui in Dubai. Thanks so much.
17: Thanks, Steve.
15: Let's bring Aaron David Miller into the conversation. He served as a negotiator and advisor on the Middle East for the State Department under both Democratic and Republican presidents. He's now a senior fellow at the Carnegie Endowment for International Peace. Good morning and welcome back to the program.
19: Morning, Leila. Great to be here with you.
15: In the span of just a few hours, President Trump went from threatening Iran with more attacks and the seizure of Kharg Island to announcing a, quote, great settlement of the war. He even said, quote, we ended the war with Iran. Could a dramatic shift, like the president describes, really have happened this quickly?
19: No, and we've been here before. There's a bit of wash, rinse, and repeat here. I think by CNN's count, this is the 39th time the president, including yesterday, 39th time the president has basically put out a statement indicating we're on the cusp of an actual deal. I think it's reasonable to assume, and it is an assumption, that we are closer than ever, but ever actually has been extremely difficult to define when you're talking about Donald Trump and U.S.-Iranian negotiations.
15: Can Americans, U.S. allies, and foes like Iran believe the United States when the president is constantly changing the narrative so dramatically from threats of all-out war to close to peace to all-out war?
19: It's hard. We've undermined our credibility, I think, by wandering all over the parking lot. That's what happens in a war of choice when in essence, you don't define your objectives and you overestimate your own capacities and underestimate the capacity of the adversary. As you Porter suggested, we have no formal confirmation from the Iranians, and I suspect that they'll want to put some distance between the recent military action that the U.S. undertook to suggest that they're not coming to the table to sign any sort of agreement under pressure.
15: Prior to Thursday's announcement of a potential deal, negotiations stalled. And as we heard from our correspondent, Aya Petraoui, there was a lot of violence up until today. What does that suggest to you about what might have happened, is still happening at the negotiating table?
19: I mean, I think you've got two parties. And the Iranians, I think, their pain threshold is a bit higher. They think they're winning. I don't think they're delusional. It's a brutal, repressive, authoritarian regime. But I think it's taken advantage of this war of choice to weaponize geography and directly challenge the United States, which is new. The late departed Supreme Leader Ali Khamenei would have been very cautious, very risk averse in terms of challenging the U.S. And the Iranians have done that. The question is whether they've reached the conclusion that they've squeezed enough out of the United States in order to agree to this memorandum of understanding, which I hope isn't going to turn into a memorandum of misunderstanding.
15: I mean, so far, we haven't heard from the Iranians that they've actually agreed to this deal. Both Iran and the U.S. have claimed to have the upper hand with control of the Strait of Hormuz, that key waterway. Who do you think is really in control, and could that change in the next few days?
19: Look, the Iranians have weaponized geography. Yeah, their nuclear program. They want to become a nuclear latent weapon state. That is to say, have all the elements that is required to produce a weapon, the fissile material, a miniaturization of the warhead, the computer modeling, the delivery system, without perhaps making a decision to actually acquire a weapon. But their new nuke, so to speak, is Straits. And I think the Straits will, in fact, open, but we're going to live, I think, from here on in with the ever-present reality that whenever something goes wrong or whenever the Iranians want anything, they can constrain shipping there.
15: Mm. You mentioned earlier that this leadership in Iran is directly challenging the United States. I mean, what do we know about Iran's leadership at this point and their willingness to embrace U.S. terms for a deal?
19: You know, I have to be honest here. I'm not an Iranian expert. I don't play one on television. I think there's a degree of opacity here with respect to what we really know about who's making the decisions and how they're being made. I think it's quite clear that Mujtaba al-Khamenei, the late leader's son, is involved in this process. They're invoking his name. He was apparently injured. How long it's going to take him, or whether or not he'll ever emerge with the influence that his father had, is unclear. The Islamic Revolutionary Guard Corps, the Basiji commanders, the security intel guys, I think it's safe to say that they are making the decisions. And as someone said, we've gone from divine power in Iran to hard power. And these guys basically have now survived the onslaught of the United States, the world's most formidable military power, and the region's most formidable military power, Israel. And in a way, they've called our bluff and gotten through this. So they're going to emerge emboldened, weakened in certain respects, but emboldened and capable of projecting their power.
15: And really quickly, I mean, even if there is a memorandum of understanding, the Iran nuclear deal took years to negotiate. Do you see this playing out over the course of months or years?
19: Layla, weeks and months. And these negotiations are going to represent the combination of root canal operations and migraine headaches. They are going to be incredibly painful if, in fact, they continue.
15: Aaron David Miller is a longtime diplomat who's now with the Carnegie Endowment for International Peace. Thank you again for your time.
19: Thanks, Layla.
4: 318-342-5575. Judge Milton Moore with us today. Philip Thigpen, First West Thrift Store. And, Philip, there's a deal on the table right now. Now, tell me what's going on.
13: Well, anybody that donates $100 calls in this hour, 8 to 9, or gets online and gives, the First West Thrift Store will give a $25 gift certificate. So a little something in it for you as you help KEDM and public radio.
4: There you go. That's how you do it. Now, right now, there is a match on the table from Jake and Cheryl Metzger. Your money right now getting double matched, and you can't go wrong with that. Judge, you can't go wrong with that at all. That's like free money.
14: All you got to do is pick up the phone, make your donation, 342-5575. The more you put in, the more benefit is received.
4: We've got also Philip just told you about the gift card for the donations today. There's another deal going. We're going to have a drawing, and everybody who calls in gets entered into a drawing, Philip.
13: Yeah, we got actually two drawings. One's a $400 gift card to area restaurants, as well as another one, the cast iron Dutch oven. And so you want to call in this hour, as I know you're getting ready to wrap up the fundraiser. And, you know, people don't realize, but we need you. First West Thrift Store, we need you. KEDM, we need you as well. So make sure you understand that you are the one making a difference.
4: Yes, and if you're bad to the bone, like the judge's phone. You got bad to the bone as a ringtone? I like it.
14: I thought I was on silent.
4: No, it's cool. I like it.
14: My apologies.
4: If you call, we'll play bad to the bone.
14: I appreciate very much the water supplied by King Springs Home Delivery that I just washed down here to
4: get
14: some of these nerves.
4: I've got to go eat my donut. It's in the microwave. I got to go get my – the whole point of this break was so I could go eat a donut, and I didn't do it. 318-342-5575, and we've got – you worked on a muffin from our friends at Aramark Catering, right?
14: Aramark Catering is fabulous. I've been to many of an event up at the library, the top floor of the library that they catered. You know, some of the ULM golf programs, the former Bar Association annual meetings were held up there, and Aramark supplied the food. It was a great serving of whatever they fixed. It was fixed well.
4: Well, they do like weddings and private parties and stuff people don't even know about. So Aramark Catering, and they've hooked us up. That's where all the fruit came from, too. So thank you to Aramark Catering. We need folks to call today. Philip, I want to ask you, why is public radio important?
13: Well, you know, anything that you can do to help your community is very important. And, you know, we got a great community, Corey. I see it all the time. And a lot of times, though, people feel like somebody else needs to get involved. And really, you need to get involved. If you're listening, you need to get involved because it makes a huge difference right in our community and people's lives. And it's just a good thing.
4: Now, Philip, when I bring my loads of thrift to the First West Thrift Store, I always get that tax form because it's tax deductible to give my stuff to the thrift store. It's also tax deductible to give to KEDM.
13: There you go. And you can give to both. How about that?
4: How about it? How do they do it, Judge Milton Moore?
14: Well, you can go to KEM.org or you can call 318-342-5575. I used to enjoy making my pledge when I was driving to work. And
4: you can't do that anymore. It's illegal now. Unless you hands-free us. You can hands free. You could call us hands free. Just well, don't pick up the phone.
14: I wasn't going to use my, you know, the actual technique of calling, but that's how I enjoyed hearing the voice of the people that I knew that I was calling. That I knew I wanted to do that one day.
4: Well,
14: to be up here in this room and actually ask people to send money.
4: We appreciate you. You've year after year after year have been loyal in sending in the money. And we need how about some of the new folks? Maybe you just moved to town. Maybe you're working on the Meta facility and you don't know what we do. Well, we're out at ULM, the University of Louisiana Monroe. 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
1: 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I'm Leila Faldin.
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22: 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They were one of the breakthrough bands of 1996 and also one of that year's great tragedies. Sublime scored three huge hits with their major label debut.

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1: Robert Coles was a child psychiatrist who worked with black school children desegregating the South. 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
2: 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And he said, "You think so?" 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
5: Live from NPR News in Washington, I'm Dave Mattingly. President Trump says he expects the U.S. and Iran to sign an agreement within days to end the war. The president called off additional airstrikes against Iran yesterday after saying the two countries had reached a deal. However, Iran's foreign ministry says no agreement's been finalized. Aaron David Miller served as a negotiator and advisor in the Middle East for the State Department under Democratic and Republican presidents. He says Iran will want to send a message in any agreement with the U.S.
6: I suspect that they'll want to put some distance between the recent military action that the U.S. undertook to suggest that they're not coming to the table to sign any sort of agreement under pressure.
5: He was speaking to NPR's Morning Edition. President Trump says the U.S. naval blockade of Iranian ports will remain in place until an agreement is signed. The Trump administration says it's suspending federal funding meant to curb homelessness in Los Angeles, citing financial mismanagement. More than 400,000 homes and businesses in the Midwest are still without power this morning as a result of strong storms. They included tornadoes. The vast majority of outages are in two states, Illinois and Indiana. Thousands of outages are also reported in Michigan and Wisconsin. One storm death is in Iowa. This is NPR News.
3: This is 90.3 KEDM Public Radio. The FIFA World Cup has kicked off in Mexico yesterday. Today, the first game in the United States, and it's been 32 years since America hosted the Cup in 1994. Paul Boron, a reporter for the Louisiana Soccer Association, says there have been sold-out SEC stadiums for warm-up games and lots of people following the Waffle House trips. The excitement is building for local and international soccer fans.
7: Culturally, it's going to be great for a lot of our visitors coming here to America, and I think for American fans, it's going to be great as well.
3: The U.S. team has its first game tonight against Paraguay. We also have matches against Australia and Turkey. Also, the two top teams from each group then advance to the top eight teams. They'll go to the knockout round. USA's matchup with Paraguay set for 8 p.m. tonight in Los Angeles. 342-5575, Judge Milton Moore. You going to watch the NBA tonight, or will you watch the USA take on Paraguay in soccer?
8: That's a no-brainer. Got to go with the World Cup.
3: With the World Cup?
8: Yeah, I've been told by people in the know that the NBA is going to go to six games.
3: You know, that, it's not gonna be that kid put that in his yearbook. He was like, Knicks in six, and he put it 2026. Some kid on the internet wrote it like 10 years ago in this yearbook, and it might come true. Philip, you a soccer fan?
9: Well, I am. I like watching soccer. I'll probably flip tonight, though. I'll flip around, watch a little both. So I actually played soccer back in the 1900s.
3: I did, too.
9: At Barksdale Air Force Base. We lived over in Monroe and played over there. So that's the only place in Shreveport they offer is Barksdale Air Force Base.
3: Tell us about this deal right now. Now, folks, call First West Thrift Stores doing something.
9: Yeah, so this hour, 8 to 9, if you call and give $100 donation, we'll give you a $25 gift certificate to the First West Thrift Store. And we need you to call right now, 318-342-5575.
3: And?
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10: 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I'm Layla Faldin.
11: And I'm Steve Inskeep. Today is a deadline for the Kennedy Center to stop promoting President Trump. A judge said the Washington Arts Center must remove Trump's name from all of its branding, including the marble front of its building in Washington. They were in the middle of complying when they chose another course. NPR's Elizabeth Blair, what are they doing?
12: The Kennedy Center's Board of Trustees on Thursday decided to appeal the ruling. Just to back up a little bit, U.S. District Judge Christopher Cooper ruled on two lawsuits, one from Representative Joyce Beatty, who is an ex officio board member of the Kennedy Center, meaning she serves on the board because of her role as an elected official. Another suit was from a coalition of cultural and preservation groups. The judge ruled that it was, quote, crystal clear that the Kennedy Center was intended as a living memorial to its namesake and that only Congress could change that, so that Trump's name had to come down.
11: And initially, the Kennedy Center appointees, somewhat uncharacteristically for this administration, were complying with the court order rather than appealing it to a higher court. It seemed like that for a minute.
12: That's right. The center's general counsel sent a memo to staff telling them to start removing Trump's name from the logo, all indoor and outdoor signage, email signatures, and et cetera. And that was happening. The memo also said his name would come off the building. And people were expecting it to happen early this morning. There's a pretty active group of protesters who even set up a webcam from an apartment in the nearby Watergate to watch it happen. But his name is still there.
11: What's the case for keeping it the Trump Kennedy Center?
12: The government filed a motion for a stay, which says the Kennedy Center would be, quote, forced to squander time and money only to potentially revert back to the current name after appeal. They also say removing Trump's name will hurt the center's fundraising and will contribute to its financial decline. Now, ever since Trump took over the Kennedy Center, artists have canceled shows and ticket sales have plummeted.
11: Very interesting to say that it's squandering time and money to change the name of the Kennedy Center when the Kennedy Center board changed the name of the Kennedy Center. In any case, how have the plaintiffs responded, the people who want the name down?
12: Congresswoman Joyce Beatty is being represented by Norm Eisen of the Democracy Defenders Action and Nathaniel Zielinski of the Washington Litigation Group. In a joint statement, they write, quote, the Trump administration's 11th hour gambit after waiting nearly 2 weeks evinces desperation. That is what they should be feeling because they don't have a legal leg to stand on, end quote. They have filed an opposition to the government's motion for a stay.
11: Okay, we'll continue listening for your reporting to see what happens next. Elizabeth, thanks.
12: Thank you, Steve.
11: That's NPR's Elizabeth Blair on the Kennedy Center.
10: More big cuts to federal funding for science are coming. President Trump has already canceled or suspended about a quarter of all funding for the National Science Foundation and National Institutes of Health. His latest budget proposes eliminating all forest research at the start of the summer fire season. NPR's Kirk Sigler reports.
13: Few public universities get more federal research funding than the University of Washington. And so the atmosphere on this leafy Seattle campus is tense, even in lower profile places once considered safe from White House politics, like the Forestry School. Here, U.S. Forest Service funding cuts would have immediate consequences as the West looks poised for an epic summer of fires and smoke.
14: You have time, I can show you the map, or probably you have seen the map.
13: Fire ecologist Ernesto Alvarado is looking at a giant map of the U.S. on a computer. It shows where wildfire smoke is, where it's forecast to drift, as well as the harmful particulates in it. He zooms in on a wildfire burning in New Mexico.
14: So if someone is living in Ruidoso, New Mexico, which this fire is close to Ruidoso, they can go and see where the smoke is going to.
13: Alvarado and Forest Service colleagues at the nearby Pacific Wildland Fire Sciences Lab created this map. It's updated in real time with the help of a team of grad students and IT staff here at UW.
14: We need to bring new technology fast.
13: This taxpayer-funded tech is now widely used by governments, elite firefighting teams, and popular apps that people rely on when the smoke gets bad. It's the product, Alvarado says, of institutional knowledge developed through Forest Service research into smoke and fires.
14: You are integrating the knowledge and the science developed over decades by one team in Seattle.
13: But the Seattle Smoke Lab is now on a list of 56 out of 90 research stations identified for closure. It's part of the Trump administration's controversial Forest Service reorganization, including the relocation of its headquarters from D.C. to Utah. Morgan Varner is worried. He was a fire behavior scientist at the Seattle lab until 2019.
15: There's a haphazard to it that I think is troubling from a scientist standpoint.
13: Current lab employees did not respond to interview requests, but Varner doubts most of the staff here will be willing to relocate. The lab was put in Seattle due to its international airport and major research university.
15: Seattle is a technology hub, and so the Forest Service lab, people may think that they're sort of backwoods out measuring some trees, but this is a lab that is working with the brightest minds based in Seattle.
16: Okay, so I need you to help me change the narrative. We aren't closing research.
13: 2,700 miles to the east, U.S. Forest Service Chief Tom Schultz is sitting in the agency's soon-to-be former headquarters off the National Mall.
16: Research is important. Science is extremely important to this organization, and it has been.
13: But Schultz says the Forest Service has a $3 billion maintenance backlog, and closing or consolidating buildings that house some research stations will save money.
16: This administration is trying to be thoughtful as we move forward in terms of we involve the employees in so much of our discussions. We've got to get our budget under control. We knew we had a big shortfall coming in.
13: Schultz says science is still a priority, but his boss, President Trump's proposed budget for the Forest Service, zeroes out all research and development funding. The chief doesn't seem to think that will actually happen.
16: It was zeroed out in the 26 budget and zeroed out in the 27 budget. Congress did something different. We built an organizational structure based on what Congress has funded us to do. If Congress were to adopt the president's budget, then we will pivot accordingly.
13: If that were to happen, the U.S. Forest Service would be a skeleton of its former self, just as climate change is accelerating the frequency and severity of wildfires in the U.S. Back in Washington State, Dave Upthegrove, the elected public lands commissioner here, is standing at a popular trailhead near the Mount Baker Snoqualmie National Forest.
17: The research that's being done at these labs in Washington State helps inform our wildfire response and contributes to improving public safety for people throughout the state of Washington, particularly in rural areas.
13: Upthegrove, a Democrat, says early on in the Forest Service reorg, his agency was briefed often and assured that critical research would not be affected.
17: But recently, the Forest Service has gone radio silent, and we've not been able to get updates on the progress, the status, and the outcome of this work. So we are nervous.
13: Nervous as these lush Pacific Northwest woods he's standing in, once thought immune from major fires, could be flammable or at least choked in smoke in a matter of weeks. Kirk Sigler, NPR News, Seattle.
3: That's the number here at KEDM. Now, coming up a little later in the hour, murder. We're going to check in on two murder cases and get you up to date on the news you need to know about those. Also, stay with us today. All things considered, we're learning more about the SpaceX IPO. I'm here with Judge Milton Moore, retired judge. Philip Thigpen, did either of y'all buy your SpaceX stock yesterday?
8: I'll have to ask my financial advisor.
3: I don't know how it's
8: made such a wise choice.
3: I don't know how it's doing. Let me see if I can find that while we take this break, and I'll learn. $75 billion raised yesterday in the initial IPO of SpaceX. So we'll learn about that in just a bit. And a little later this afternoon, we were just sitting here talking about churros in San Antonio, Texas. And I learned that, Judge, you are not a San Antonio fan. You are a Knicks fan.
8: Just going way back. I don't watch pro basketball until it gets to be the final games of the playoffs. But it was kind of sentimental looking old film and thinking about the Knicks teams in the 70s back in the, when I was in college.
3: So what are you thinking, Knicks in six?
8: Not my prediction, but folks in the know.
3: Okay. You think it's all done like this in San Antonio? They're going to take care of business. They're not going to have to go back and – all right. We'll see. I don't know.
8: Who knows?
3: It's interesting. It was a great comeback the other night by the Knicks. And KDM's making a great comeback after losing $144,000 of money we lost this year in federal cuts due to the Corporation of Public Broadcasting cuts. That's affected the station. We've got some ground to make up, and we're asking folks to jump in. They could become a sustaining member, right?
8: Sustaining members really are the bread and butter for the continued day-to-day expenses of the station. You can start at any level, $10, $15 a month. Or, that's a way that they can get ensure some continuing income coming in. Many contribute way more than that, but if you've never contributed before as a sustaining member, I urge you to do so, because you can begin, and as you learn to appreciate the value of the station, increase your sustaining memberships.
3: I've got to ask y'all if you have a favorite program. Philip, you have something you enjoy that public radio does?
9: Well, the Boot. I mean, the Boot's got the best host that I know about.
3: Yeah, that guy's pretty good.
9: Yeah, he's pretty good.
3: Yeah.
9: It's a pretty good program if you ain't listened to it. You ought to.
3: Yeah, when you call, too, and you make your pledge, we're going to enter you in a drawing. We're going to do a bunch of stuff, but we're going to ask you about your favorite programs. And so Philip likes the Boot. That's a pretty good one. What about you, Milton Moore?
8: Well, I've been listening to Bayou Diversity and Kelby Uchley's great program for many, many years. I love The Boot, of course. American Roots I've been listening to. I know it comes on at noon on Saturday, 1 o'clock on Friday.
3: 1 o'clock today.
8: But I wake up early in the morning on the weekends a lot, and when the radio goes on automatically to KDM, the People's Pharmacy comes on.
3: That's a good show.
8: I've learned a lot of interesting information from the People's Pharmacy, and you know it tells you things you would never know otherwise, but are valuable.
3: My favorite show of the week, Friday afternoon at 1, American Roots. That's today. Today we go on a little ride. It's like getting in the car with Nick Spitzer and riding to all the cool places. We're going to hear music from Bessie Smith, Buddy Guy, Clifton Chenier, the King of Zydeco.
8: Saw Clifton Chenier back in the 70s.
3: I went to Slim's Waikiki one time listening to the Zydeco music. So Clifton Chenier, and then we're going to do an hour with an 80-year-old guy known as Little Freddie King. We'll learn about Little Freddie King. Don't get him confused with Freddie King. Two different guys. Little Freddie King. And that's not his real name. It's like Bob Smith or something. But he's Little Freddie King. We're going to check in New Orleans at Mahogany Studios this afternoon. 318-342-5575. We'll ask you about your favorite programs. Philip, there's a couple of things going on. There's a double match right now, so your money gets matched twice, and something special from the First West Thrift Store.
9: Yeah, a lot of things going on right now. Matt, Cheryl, and Jake Metzger. Also, you entered a drawing if you called. You had two different drawings, $400 gift cards to area restaurants like the Warehouse and Monroe's, as well as another drawing for dinner in. Which is also a cast iron Dutch oven, among other things, a cookbook

0: that day down. That's a good day if you've got a kid who wants to get in a band. You don't have a horn. That's going to be the day.
1: That's right. We got all kind of music instruments. Also, we're doing some T-shirts from concerts and things like that that day. So it's going to be a fun day. So June 18th.
0: Just real quickly, and not to jump too far into it, but tell folks what the First West Thrift Store does. Y'all make money. People give you thrift. They get a tax write-off, or they get rid of their junk, and it comes to you, and then you guys curate it, pull all the junk out, throw the junk in the dumpster that's junk, and bring out the good stuff.
1: That's right, and we sell it. We can't do what we do without the people supporting us, like people need to support KEDM. But when you buy items and donate, volunteer, we take the money we make off that and give back to local ministries, right about 30 local ministries, and our budget this year is over $500,000 back in the local community.
0: That's very, very cool.
2: I've been to their thrift store to make donations many times, and they come to my house to pick up old mattresses. When I bought old mattresses, I got rid of some furniture that should have been tossed years ago. Very, very gracious, and come at a time that's convenient for me.
0: Yeah, I bought an organ from you. I got a Hammond organ from the thrift store. It's in my studio at the house. 318-342-5575.
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0: Well, who'd you get?
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0: Very cool. 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
1: Also, we have Dr. Pearson Cross, and his favorite thing about KEDM is Bayou to Beltway, The Boot, and all the other shows.
0: There you go. Bayou to Beltway. Saturday mornings, Pearson sits down with political leaders. They talk politics. 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And so if you like that kind of thing, that's a good show for you to check out, Bayou to Beltway. Let's do this. Let's give the numbers, and we'll take care of a little business. And then when we come back, we're in the final home stretch. We've got about 16 minutes left for you to call, and then that's it. We're done. And so we're encouraging you to do it now. 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How do they do it?
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4: 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I'm Layla Faldin.
5: I'm Michelle Martin.
6: And I'm Steve Inskeep. The Minnesota man charged with killing a state lawmaker and her husband in attacks targeting Democrats has admitted to the crimes. He is expected to face life in prison without the possibility of release. Here's Matt Sepik of Minnesota Public Radio.
7: Even in an era of extreme political violence, Minnesota U.S. Attorney Dan Rosen said Vance Belter's attacks on lawmakers a year ago Sunday are hard to fathom.
8: With regard to what it is that controls the criminal mind and what drives a criminal to want to commit this sort of brutal murder and to do it as coldly as it was done, I wonder if, well, any of us who live law-abiding lives will ever really be able to understand that sort of motivation.
7: In response to questions from his attorney in court on Thursday, the 58-year-old Belter admitted that he planned the rampage for months and drew up a handwritten hit list. He disguised himself as a police officer, put flashing lights on his SUV, and donned a silicone mask before pounding on the door of Democratic State Senator John Hoffman. When Hoffman answered, Belter opened fire on the lawmaker and his wife Yvette. Both survived multiple gunshot wounds. Their daughter Hope was there but was not hit. Belter then stopped near the homes of two other Democratic lawmakers but didn't encounter them. 90 minutes after shooting the Hoffmans, Belter went to the home of Representative Melissa Hortman. He shot Hortman's husband, Mark, in the doorway, rushed inside, and shot the former House Speaker at point-blank range just as real police officers arrived. Belter ran out the back and evaded law enforcement for 43 hours before he was captured near his home outside Minneapolis. A grand jury indicted Belter for stalking, murder, and gun crimes, and gave federal prosecutors

0: This is Morning Edition from NPR News. I'm Michelle Martin.
1: I'm Layla Faldin.
2: And I'm Steve Inskeep.
3: Yeah, and I'm Corey Crow. This is 90.3 KEDM Public Radio. It's the final countdown, guys. We're in the last 6 minutes, and we're encouraging you to call 318-342-5575 here with Philip Thigpen from First West and Milton Moore, community volunteer, longtime supporter of KEDM Public Radio. And when I looked up the final countdown, I was trying to get the music, and then I got that. Remember that great movie with the battleship, and they got the aircraft carrier, and they get sucked into the vortex and go back in time. And they show up in 1941, but they've got F-14 Tomcats and a whole aircraft carrier, and they're about to go after win World War II for America, and then they get sucked back in the vortex. That was called The Final Countdown. I'd forgotten about it. It's a great movie. You remember that?
4: No.
3: You don't remember that movie?
4: No.
3: You got to go watch that tonight. It's the greatest movie. Oh, no, you got to watch soccer tonight. Yeah,
5: nothing else going on tonight, so might as well watch that movie, right?
3: Yeah, well, maybe this weekend.
4: No,
3: watch the final countdown
4: tonight.
3: Yeah, no big sports tonight other than the FIFA World Cup and all the other stuff that comes along with it. 318-342-5575 here with Philip Thigpen and Milton Moore. And did I ask you about your favorite programming?
4: Well, let's see. All things considered, Morning Edition. The Boot, American Roots, People's Pharmacy, Biodiversity. What else?
3: Enough? That's plenty. Philip, as we listen to the final countdown, that tells you officially we're down to the last 5 minutes.
4: And did I mention classical music?
3: Oh, classical music. 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
5: 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Also, Corey, you can enter a drawing for a dinner out for $100 gift cards to area restaurants or a dinner in, which includes a cast iron Dutch oven and a cookbook, The Lost Kitchen, recipes, and good life found in Freedom, Maine.
3: All right. I need to mention that comes from Fiesta on 18th Street. Tell me the cool restaurants, because this is our final break. We'll make sure we get everybody thanked. Who are the cool restaurants you could get entered in to win for?
5: Heirloom at Monroe Hotel, Apparo, Monroe's, and Warehouse Number 1.
3: There you go. Good stuff.
4: Got a shout out here for our old friend Molly Jeter McCullough, a challenge of $100.
3: Good morning,
4: thank
3: Molly
4: you for
3: and Ruby.
4: Her pledge. She her favorite programs: Biodiversity, The Boot, and The News.
3: She likes The Boot.
4: Who doesn't like The Boot?
3: I don't like
4: music. You gotta like The Boot.
3: There's a few people who don't like it. 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
3: All right. Thank you again to Molly and Ruby. Ruby's coming back from farm camp right now. I hope she didn't smell like a goat this morning.
5: Also, Lynn and Jim Tom from Lake Providence with a $100 donation. So, again, the $100 donation gets them a $25 gift card at the First West Thrift Store. 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Call 318-342-5575.
3: Very good. Now, we're down to the last couple of minutes. It is truly the final countdown, and it is the countdown for the end of the year for KEDM. We'll go into a new budget year starting in a couple of weeks. And federal funding was cut. We started our year $144,000 behind where we normally would start. And so we've got to make up that ground. We don't want to take a deficit into the next year. That's where you come in today. When you do, there's actually a $100 gift to KEDM. We'll get you a gift card at First West Thrift Store as well. And so we want to thank First West Thrift Store and for them. We all want to say thanks for letting them borrow you for this morning, too, Philip.
5: Well, I appreciate that. Also, there's a match right now from Cheryl and Jake Metzger. Don't forget about that. That's a big thing as well.
3: We want to say thanks to ULM Catering. They hooked us up. Our friends at King Springs Water, because the fun drive runs on donuts and muffins and water and cold drinks and all of that. So thank you very much to all of those folks. Now, we're down to the last minute and a half. Here's Jay with another one. What do we got, Jay? Somebody we need to say thank you to.
5: Anonymous from Monroe.
3: Do they say, down at the bottom, do they say their favorite programs, though, even though they're anonymous?
5: They may not. Okay. $100 donation, though, so thank you for that.
3: All right, $100 donation, and that gets them in there for the gift card at First West.
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3: I want to say thanks to you, Judge. 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
5: It's first time. 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
2: On the next Fresh Air, an interview with Marjane Satrapi, the Iranian-French author of the graphic novel Persepolis, about growing up in Iran during and after the Islamic Revolution. She died last week. Also, actor Andrew Scott, the hot priest in Fleabag, Moriarty in the series Sherlock, and co-star of the new film Pressure. Join us.
0: Turn now to American music, and American music for winds specifically. This is a transcription for winds and trumpet and English horn. Originally, the wind part was played by a regular orchestra with strings, etc. But this is called Quiet City by Aaron Copland. Wynton Marsalis trumpet, Philip Koch English horn, and the Eastman winds.

Wynton Marsalis, Philip Koch, Eastman Wind Ensemble, and Quiet City by Aaron Copland. More American music for a symphonic band. This is the Symphony No. 14 by Alan Hovhaness from 1960, inspired by Mount Ararat. Keith Bryan conducts the Trinity College of Music Winds.

one of the many symphonies by the most prolific composers of such titled pieces from the 20th century, Alan Hovhaness. He wrote 67 symphonies, remarkably. That was the symphony number 14, inspired by Mount Ararat. Trinity College of Music, Wind Orchestra, Keith Bryan conducting. A little bit more American music. George Antheil wrote this in 1949, and it is one of his Valentine waltzes. Pianist is Martha Ann Verbitt.

0: Pianist Martha Ann Verbit performing that Valentine Waltz by American composer George Antheil. You may have heard his name, as he was a fairly prolific composer of film scores, among many other things.
1: Robert Coles was a child psychiatrist who worked with black school children desegregating the South. At the end of his life, he was reunited with one of them, civil rights activist Ruby Bridges.
2: And I said, "You did a really good thing. You've had an amazing life." And he said, "You think so?" And I said, "You did a really good thing."
1: Ruby Bridges remembers Robert Coles on All Things Considered from NPR News.
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3: 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I'm Jay Curtis with your forecast. Mostly sunny and hot today, high of 96, a heat index maybe as high as 104. Tonight, partly cloudy, a low of 79. Tomorrow, more of the same. Then on Sunday, a 60% chance of afternoon showers. More showers Sunday night, Monday night, maybe even into Tuesday with some slightly cooler temperatures. 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
9: Live from NPR News in Washington, I'm Corva Coleman. The Kennedy Center in Washington, D.C. has appealed a judge's ruling that President Trump's name be removed from the building and all of the center's branding materials. NPR's Elizabeth Blair reports the judge set today as the deadline.
10: U.S. District Judge Christopher Cooper wrote that only Congress could authorize adding Trump's name to the Kennedy Center. He was ruling on a lawsuit filed by Congresswoman Joyce Beatty, one of the center's ex officio board members. The Kennedy Center appeared to be complying. Its general counsel sent a memo to staff instructing them to remove Trump's name from the logo, promotional materials, and all indoor and outdoor signage. But last night, the Kennedy Center filed a notice to appeal the judge's ruling. Beatty's lawyers filed an opposition to the appeal that says the center had ample time to appeal the judge's ruling and that, quote, this latest gambit is frivolous. Elizabeth Blair, NPR News, Washington.
9: The Indian Foreign Ministry says it has summoned the American charge d'affaires for the second time this week. That's after U.S. naval forces fired on an Indian vessel in the Gulf of Oman. Three Indian sailors were killed. As reporter Shweta Desai tells us, this is a rare public breach between India and the U.S.
11: Tensions began after U.S. forces disabled three ships manned by Indian sailors in as many days. That included a ship that American forces targeted on Wednesday, killing three Indian sailors. In a press statement, the Foreign Ministry said it lodged a, quote, strong protest with U.S. diplomat Jason Meeks over the downing of the vessels. It said that Meeks was, quote, requested to convey India's strong concerns to his authorities. U.S. Central Command, or CENTCOM, says all three vessels were attempting to transport Iranian oil in violation of an American blockade. More than 320,000 Indians work as merchant sailors, making them quite vulnerable to these attacks. For NPR News, I'm Shweta Desai.
9: The U.S. Forest Service has now exceeded its hiring targets for wildland firefighters. They'll be deployed for the summer fire season. NPR's Kirk Siegler reports the West is on edge after a warm, dry winter.
12: New numbers provided to NPR by the U.S. Forest Service show the agency has now hired more than 11,500 seasonal firefighters, which is ahead of where Chief Tom Schultz says they need to be. Schultz is warning of a potentially long and smoky summer in the West.
13: So we do have conditions that are alarming, but we are prepared for that.
12: Schultz credits the solid hiring numbers to recent pay raises approved for federal wildland firefighters, but he acknowledges morale is still a big issue after President Trump cut thousands of permanent staff in the last year. Those included experienced veterans who were part of elite incident command teams and so-called red card holders who were trained to deploy to major fires. Kirk Siegler, NPR News, Boise.
9: This is NPR. Today is the anniversary of the Air India crash in Ahmedabad, India, just after takeoff. 260 people were killed. One passenger survived the crash of the Boeing 787, known as a Dreamliner jet. A preliminary report said two switches that control the jet's fuel supply were turned off. A final report has not been released. Britain's Prime Minister Keir Starmer has suffered another blow to his leadership after his defense and armed services ministers both resigned. NPR's Fatima Al-Kassab has more from London.
14: In his resignation letter, former Defence Secretary John Healey accused the British Prime Minister of being unable and his Treasury unwilling to spend the money needed to defend the UK at what he called a dangerous time of rising threats. Healey said the government's plans fell way short at a time when the UK has said there could be an attack by Russia on NATO. Starmer has insisted the government is providing the largest increase in defence spending since the Cold War. But this has left Britain's defence plan in disarray just weeks before a key NATO summit. And it comes at a perilous time for the Prime Minister, who could face a leadership challenge this summer. Fatima Al-Kassab, NPR News, London.
9: A Southern California aerospace company near Los Angeles is facing more than 30 lawsuits, and some suits cover dozens of plaintiffs. This comes after one of GKN Aerospace chemical tanks leaked a dangerous substance last month. Some 50,000 residents got evacuation notices. The FBI has searched the facility for evidence. This is NPR.
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0: Chamber music by Johann Nepomuk Hummel, who wrote in virtually every form. This is the clarinet quartet. It's scored for clarinet, violin, viola, and cello. And our four performers are Fabrizio Meloni, clarinet, Andrea Pecolo, violin, Luca Ranieri, viola, and Mario Finotti, cello.

That is music by one of the great pianists of the early 19th century, a contemporary of Beethoven, something of a rival to Beethoven as well, pupil of Mozart. He knew everyone. He, in fact, this composer, followed Haydn as the head of music for the Esterházy family. His name is Johann Nepomuk Hummel, and that was his clarinet quartet, played by Fabrizio Meloni, Andrea Piccolo, Luca Ranieri, and Mario Finotti. Here's something by his teacher, Mozart, a little song.

0: as Louisa burned the letters of her unfaithful lover is the title of that dramatic song by Mozart. Lorraine Hunt Lieberson sang it, and Peter Serkin was at the piano.
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0: Here is a collection of three pieces by Tchaikovsky, which he called Souvenir d'un lieu cher, gave it a French title, Remembrance of a Dear Place. And although he began writing this in Switzerland, the dear place to which he refers is the estate of his benefactress, Nadezhda von Meck, who made it possible for him to simply write music and not have to do other things. She made a lot of music possible for us to hear because of their generosity. Gil Shaham, violin, Russian National Orchestra, Mikhail Pletnyov conducting, Remembrance of a Dear Place by Tchaikovsky.

0: three pieces for violin and orchestra by Tchaikovsky, Remembrance of a Dear Place. We'll often hear those pieces played on their own, but all together there with Gil Shaham Violin and the Russian National Orchestra led by Mikhail Pletnyov.
1: On the next Fresh Air, an interview with Marjan Satrapi, the Iranian-French author of the graphic novel Persepolis, about growing up in Iran during and after the Islamic Revolution. She died last week. Also, actor Andrew Scott, the hot priest in Fleabag, Moriarty in the series Sherlock, and co-star of the new film Pressure. 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
2: 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I'm Jay Curtis with your forecast. Mostly sunny and hot today, high of 96, a heat index maybe as high as 104. Tonight, partly cloudy, a low of 79. Tomorrow, more of the same. Then on Sunday, a 60% chance of afternoon showers. More showers Sunday night, Monday night, maybe even into Tuesday with some slightly cooler temperatures. 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
3: Live from NPR News in Washington, I'm Windsor Johnston. President Trump is pushing back against reports about a possible deal with Iran. In a post on social media, Trump said details reported by Tehran do not match what he says was agreed to in writing. Aaron David Miller is with the Carnegie Endowment for International Peace. He says the rapidly shifting messages from the president are raising questions about whether an agreement is within reach.
4: We've been here before. There's a bit of wash, rinse, and repeat here. I think by CNN's count, this is the 39th time the president, including yesterday, 39th time the president has basically put out a statement indicating we're on the cusp of an actual deal. I think it's reasonable to assume, and it is an assumption, that we're closer than ever, but ever actually has been extremely difficult to define when you're talking about Donald Trump and U.S.-Iranian negotiations.
3: The back and forth comes as negotiators continue working toward an agreement aimed at reducing tensions and restoring shipping through the Strait of Hormuz. An Israeli airstrike in Lebanon has damaged a UNESCO-listed World Heritage Site in the southern city of Tyre. NPR's Jana Raff reports from Beirut.
5: The ancient port of Tyre is an important Roman site, conquered by Alexander the Great and key to a powerful maritime empire. On Sunday, an Israeli airstrike cracked some of the 2,000-year-old walls, damaged columns, and shifted ancient capitals in what is known as the Egyptian port. An antiquities official, Nader Saklawi, tells NPR. He says some of the damage was caused when metal parts of a generator went flying following a strike that destroyed a century-old heritage house. Israel says it is launching attacks on Hezbollah in Tyre on Lebanon's southern coast. It did not say what it was targeting in that strike Sunday. Jane Araf, NPR News, Beirut.
3: The Men's World Soccer Tournament is underway. It kicked off yesterday in Mexico City, where Mexico beat South Africa in the first group stage match. Steve Futterman reports from a watch party in Los Angeles.
6: It was a festive gathering. The fans, most dressed in the Mexican team colors of green, white, and red, cheered wildly when Mexico jumped in front 1-0. El Tri, as the Mexican team is called, ended up beating South Africa 2-0. One of those attending was Victor Torres. His parents were both born in Mexico.
7: Very happy, very happy. We're excited to be here, excited for the opening of the World Cup, and hopefully Mexico keeps going up.
6: Around 3.5 million people of Mexican descent live in Los Angeles County, and it's possible the Mexican team could play a match in L.A. as the World Cup progresses. For NPR News, I'm Steve Futterman in Los Angeles.
3: On Wall Street, the Dow was up 203 points, the Nasdaq down 78. This is NPR News in Washington. A federal judge has temporarily blocked the Justice Department's nearly $1.8 billion anti-weaponization fund, despite public assurances from administration officials that the program is not moving forward. The judges ordered the government to provide sworn statements within a week from the acting attorney general and the Treasury Secretary, confirming the fund will not proceed. The Food and Drug Administration is taking a step to respond to the current outbreak of the New World screwworm. The FDA has authorized the use of a generic flea medicine to treat screwworm cases in cats and dogs. NPR's Sydney Lupkin reports.
8: New World screwworms are flies that lay eggs in living mammals, usually cattle. If left untreated, screwworm maggots can cause secondary infections and other deadly damage. A U.S. screwworm outbreak began earlier this month with an infected calf in Texas. There are now 6 cases total, according to the Department of Agriculture. The USDA also confirmed the parasite in a dog in New Mexico on Monday. The FDA has authorized generic nitinpyrim tablets for emergency use in dogs, puppies, cats, and kittens. The tablets are available over the counter, but veterinarians may still need to physically remove remaining screwworm larvae. Although screwworms mostly affect livestock, in rare cases they can infest humans and pets. Sydney Lupkin, NPR News.
3: SpaceX began trading at $150 a share. That's around 11% over the $135 the company had named as its list price. It's now officially the largest IPO in history. This is NPR.
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0: I'm Peter Van de Graaff. We will be hearing the Sonata for Large Viola and Orchestra by Niccolo Paganini, who is not only a great violinist, also a great violist. Here, first of all, though, is a suite from an operetta by Franz Lehár about the life of Paganini, and it's simply called Paganini, as we listen to the Montreal Musica Camerata.

Montreal Musica Camerata, and a suite from the operetta Paganini by Franz Lehár. Having heard that, let's listen to some music by Paganini himself, a sonata for large viola and orchestra. David Aaron Carpenter is the violist here, joined by the Helsinki Philharmonic, conducted by Vladimir Ashkenazy.

0: David Aaron Carpenter playing viola with the Helsinki Philharmonic, Vladimir Ashkenazy conducting, music of Niccolo Paganini, the Sonata for Large Viola and Orchestra.
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0: We come now to a work with a very interesting title. It's called Overture to a Grand Opera. What opera is it the overture to? Well, it was never composed. Intended to be composed, but never finished. It's by the late romantic Austrian composer Franz Schreker. And here's the BBC Philharmonic, conducted by Vasily Sinaisky.

music by the late Romantic Austrian composer Franz Schreker. He titled that Overture to a Grand Opera, an opera which was never composed. That was a performance by the BBC Philharmonic, conducted by Vasily Sinaisky. This is by his fellow Austrian and contemporary, Anton or Alexander von Zemlinsky. It's a song called Before the City, sung by Andreas Schmidt.

0: one of the early songs by Alexander von Zemlinsky, late Romantic Austrian composer. Andrea Schmidt and Kurt Garben performed Vor der Stadt, Before the City.
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2: And I said, "You did a really good thing. You've had an amazing life." And he said, "You think so?" And I said, "You did a really good thing."
1: Ruby Bridges remembers Robert Coles on All Things Considered from NPR News.
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5: My name is Dr. Ezekiel Wetzel. First came to NPR and to Louisiana Public Radio when I was in med school at LSU Shreveport. Over time, I just became addicted to the soft bass voices in the morning and the news on Morning Edition. And then as I progressed through my medical career into cities like San Diego and Virginia Beach, my commutes grew significantly longer and I was able to listen even more and found out it actually had a lot to say, and I found that myself that I became very informed. Now on my commutes home, I listen to All Things Considered, and I love the way the news is presented. I like that they often present both sides of the story, which in our fair and balanced world, I don't always hear that same level of equal coverage. So NPR for me has really been a blessing in my life. I'm glad when I finally came here to Monroe that I found KEDM, and again, listen every morning on the way to work. It's so easy to join. You can go online. I was able to pull up a credit card and just did an ongoing monthly donation. 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But please join me.
6: Live from NPR News in Washington, I'm Windsor Johnston. The opening bell at the NASDAQ today as SpaceX made its market debut. NPR's Jeff Brumfield reports company shares opened above the listing price.
7: SpaceX began trading at $150 a share. That's around 11% over the $135 the company had named as its list price. It's now officially the largest initial public offering in history. The IPO is also set to make Elon Musk even richer. He could become the world's first trillionaire. The soaring stock price comes despite the fact that SpaceX has been recording big losses in its AI business. Investors are betting that Musk's vision can take the spaceflight company literally to the moon and beyond. Jeff Brumfield, NPR News.
6: A federal judge has issued a preliminary injunction blocking the Justice Department's nearly $1.8 billion anti-weaponization fund. The judge said the move was necessary despite the department's statements that the fund was not moving forward. NPR's Ryan Lucas reports.
8: At a court hearing on a lawsuit challenging the fund, U.S. District Judge Leonie Brinkema said the public statements from DOJ officials that the department was abandoning the fund were not sufficient. She noted that President Trump continues to publicly support the fund and that the government has refused to formally declare under oath that the fund is indeed dead. Judge Brinkema therefore issued a preliminary injunction blocking the fund, but she gave the Justice Department 1 week to provide a clear, unambiguous declaration under penalty of perjury, signed by the Acting Attorney General and the U.S. Treasury Secretary, that the fund will not move ahead. If it does so, the judge said she will likely dismiss the lawsuit. If the government does not do so, then the case will move forward. Ryan Lucas, NPR News, Alexandria, Virginia.
6: Ebola continues to spread in Eastern Democratic Republic of Congo. According to the latest figures, more than 670 people have contracted the virus and 136 have died. Emmett Livingstone reports.
9: All appears calm on the streets of Bunia, a city of over 1 million people in Ituri province in eastern Congo. But the easy atmosphere belies the ongoing crisis. Hand-washing stations have sprung up everywhere. And in a central plaza, a screen blares a video explaining Ebola symptoms on loop. 185 cases have been recorded in the city, but there is active transmission in the rural hinterland too. According to the latest government figures, confirmed cases have been recorded in over half of Ituri's health zones. No one knows the true number of people infected. Aid workers say that many people are choosing to stay at home if they develop symptoms, which is complicating the response. For NPR News, I'm Emmett Livingstone in Bunia.
6: On Wall Street, the Dow was up 352 points. 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
10: This is 90.3 KEDM. I'm Corey Crow. Early voting for the June 27th election is now underway. The U.S. Senate Republican primary pits John Fleming versus Julia Letlow. The Democrat primary has Jamie Davis versus Gary Crockett. ULM political science professor Pearson Cross says the lack of drama in the runoff will likely carry over into the general election.
11: No one really expects either Jamie Davis or Gary Crockett to be really competitive in the general election. And neither one of these candidates is funded at the level that Julia Letlow or John Fleming are funded.
10: The reason early voting starts today instead of tomorrow is because there'll be no early voting next Friday because of Juneteenth, which is now a federal holiday. Early voting ends on June the 20th, and Election Day is June 27th. An already below-average hurricane season's now forecasted to be even more so. Researchers from Colorado State University have revised the prediction down to 11 named storms, 5 hurricanes, and 2 major hurricanes. CSU researcher Nick Mesa says that's down from 13, 6, and 2, respectively.
12: The primary driver of this reduction is this increasing probability of a strong to pretty strong El Nino at the peak of hurricane season.
10: An ICE agent in DeRidder's fired a shot at a truck while serving a warrant. The vehicle came to a stop after nearly running the agent over. That's when neighbors say they heard one shot fired. Some reported 2. 3 suspects fled from the truck, which was later seen towed away with a bullet hole near the rear wheel. This is KED.
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0: Some Balkan-inspired music, including the variations on Balkan themes by Amy Marcicini Beach, a work which some consider to be her masterpiece. That is up ahead. Right now we have this lyric suite drawn from the Opus 54 lyric pieces for piano by Edvard Grieg. Grieg did not do the orchestration here, although he was very adept at orchestrating. It was Anton Seidl, a famous conductor, primarily a Wagnerian conductor of the late 19th century, who made these orchestrations. We hear this Grieg lyric suite with the Malmö Symphony and conductor Bjarte Engeset.

Bjarte Engeset conducting the Malmö Symphony. That is the Lyric Suite. Four pieces originally for piano by Edvard Grieg, orchestrated by Anton Seidel. And just four of the six from the Opus 54 set were orchestrated in the piece we just heard. We now go to the Balkans, and we first have this from Bosnia. It is by a composer named Spadavalo, and the title of the piece is Clear Water, his setting of a Bosnian song. This is the Cavatina duo.

Cavatina duo performing that Bosnian song titled Clear Water, arranged by Spadavalo. American pianist composer Amy Marcicini Beach had some friends who were returning missionaries from the Balkans, and they brought with them some melodies they'd heard there, and Amy Beach was very interested, and she wrote a set of variations on Balkan themes. One of her best-known pieces, some consider it to be her masterpiece. She actually arranged it four times. This is the original solo piano version of the variations on Balkan themes. It's recorded by Virginia Eskin.

Virginia Eskin performing the variations on Balkan themes by Amy Beach. This music also from the Balkans, Macedonian Dances by Alois Srebotniak.

0: The Winds of Montreal, Jacques Lacombe conducting Macedonian Dances by Macedonian composer Alois Srebotniak, music from 1975.
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3: Robert Coles was a child psychiatrist who worked with black school children desegregating the South. 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
4: 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And he said, "You think so?" And I said, "You did a

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1: Hey, this is Glenn Washington. 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You gotta give it a listen. We can't wait. Snap Judgment. 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
3: And leaving the Balkans now for a bit of Bach. This is an Allemande, which literally means a German dance, but the word is in French, but it's from the English Suite, number 4 of Bach. It's played by Francesco Tristano.

0: Johann Sebastian Bach composed six so-called English suites. That's from the fourth of them in F, the Allemande. And Francesco Tristano was the pianist.
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2: 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Blues, it's a universal solvent in music. With roots in the rural South, gone urbane, and finally global, there's blues and jazz, R&B, roots rock and soul, country, Cajun, Zydeco, Latin, funk, hip-hop, rock, and pop. Even gospel has blue notes. Mahalia Jackson loved Bessie Smith. Duke Ellington made his mood indigo. This hour, just a few styles inclusive of blues, remembering that the mystery and power of blues originates with people at the bottom. Singing to pass the harsh workday or turning pain into joy on Saturday night, stomping the blues. Here are two encounters with blues. First, Lead Belly from Mooringsport, Louisiana, playing 12-string guitar. 1943, with Sonny Terry of Greensboro, Georgia, on mouth harp. It was a radio favorite then. And now, on American Roots.

0: longtime Chicago guitarist Buddy Guy. First time I met the blues. 1960 for Chess Records. He started on a one-string instrument on the side of the family's sharecropping house in Lettsworth, Louisiana. The song is by Little Brother Montgomery from Kentwood, Louisiana, who also plays piano on the session. Before that, we heard Good Morning Blues from Hughie Ledbetter, born up near Shreveport in 1888. Here in New Orleans, cornet player Buddy Bolden was a jazz originator in street parades and dance halls at the turn of the century. Years later, in 1939, Jelly Roll Morton remembered him and others in Buddy Bolden's Blues on American Roots.
1: Thought I heard Buddy Bolden say, "You're nasty, you're dirty, take it away. You're terrible, you're awful.

Ella Fitzgerald and Louis Armstrong, 1957, Learning the Blues, a song written by Dolores Vicky Silvers. It was a big hit for Frank Sinatra in 1955. This version has Oscar Peterson on piano, Ray Brown bass, Louis Belson drums, and Herb Ellis guitar. I love the organ in bluesy jazz, and among the many greats is Dr. Lonnie Smith from Buffalo, New York, who got his first big B3 gratis from a local Italian music store owner who saw the young man's talents. The story is on our website. Check it out. But right now, it's Lonnie's Blues on American Roots.

0: Whoa, Lou Rawls and the Big Band, 1963 on Capitol Records. Every day I have the blues, an old song made famous by Memphis Slim. Lou Rawls was a Chicagoan who came up on the gospel music circuit and eventually took Sam Cooke's spot in the Highway QCs. He too went on to secular music and sang the backing vocals for Sam on Bring It On Home to Me. We're back with the classic blues of Bessie Smith, Bob Wills' bluesy Western swing, and the Pointer Sisters when American Roots returns.
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0: I'm Nick Spitzer with our program on a variety of blues styles and influences in other music. Bessie Smith was the Empress of the Blues, the best known of the classic blues women of the 1920s and 30s. Famed for songs that critiqued and intrigued men and women, often with comedic double entendres. Here's one with co-writer Clarence Williams on piano. I Need a Little Sugar in My Bowl on American Roots.

Oakland's Pointer Sisters. Their 1973 song, Sugar. Raised on gospel music, they became known for popular songs with tight harmonies, bluesy pop stylings, and the Alan Toussaint call to action, Yes We Can. Before that, the Western Swing Kingpin, Bob Wills from Turkey, Texas, who mixed country fiddling with blues, jazz, and pop songs in big band arrangements. His way there was Sugar Blues, 1936. It was a tune by Clarence Williams, who worked with Bessie Smith. The father of country music, Jimmy Rogers, was a tubercular railroad brakeman from Meridian, Mississippi. Rogers grew up enamored of blues and early jazz and created a crooning plus yodeling style that captivated white and black audiences. Here's the Blue Yodeler as he was billed in 1928. Never No More Blues on American Roots.

0: just flickers and dies out. Deep in the blues, deep blues.
1: Hello, folks. This is Jerry Lee Lewis. I'd like to say you're listening to the American Roots.

The great original piano rock and roller and country singer from Faraday, Louisiana, Jerry Lee Lewis, who traveled to Memphis Sun Records and made Crazy Arms his first recording, 1956. That was the first and only take of the song that begins with the word blue. Before that, Red Foley from Blue Lick, Kentucky, with Deep Blues, 1952. Cajun music was greatly influenced by blues, even more its Creole cousin called Zydeco. And we've got both coming at you from French Louisiana, about 140 miles west of New Orleans. First from accordion and fiddle player Steve Riley and his Mamou Playboys with Blues de Port Arthur. That city, another few hours west, just across the Texas border, where pleasure or heartbreak come in waltz and two-step time.

0: gone a la maison. About his love gone from the house. From the late Creole blues and Zydeco accordion king Clifton Chenier. Cliff was from near Opelousas, Louisiana, but for many years lived in Texas and recorded Gone a la Maison in Houston with brother Cleveland Chenier on rubboard, Robert St. Julian drums, Joe Morris bass, and Cleveland Keys guitar. When we come back, it's Texas Mexican music in a slow bluesy mood and accent into upbeat R&B en Español from a guitar singer, Freddie Fender, when the American Roots Blues Tour rolls on.
1: Robert Coles was a child psychiatrist who worked with black school children desegregating the South. At the end of his life, he was reunited with one of them, civil rights activist Ruby Bridges.
2: And I said, you did a really good thing. 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And he said, you think so? And I said, you did a really good thing.
1: Ruby Bridges remembers Robert Coles on All Things Considered from NPR News.
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0: Jose Maria de Leon Hernandez, also known as Little Joe from Temple, Texas, grew up as the only Mexican family in a black neighborhood. He said, all I heard every day were black artists. At home, it was country music's great Hanks, Williams, Thompson, and Snow. Joe's biggest influence was fellow Texan Beto Villa, the father of the Orquestra Tejana sound. The result, this 1968 45, Recuerdas, Querido Amigo, Remember, Dear Friend, by Little Joe and the Latin Airs on American Roots.

Freddie Fender, Que Mala, How Bad, Rock and Roll en Español, sometime before 1960, when he was set up and sent up, we're told, to Louisiana's Angola prison, several years for marijuana possession. Talk about Que Mala and racism. He was in with Charles Neville and other great musicians. The song, part of a long Chicano love of R&B,

0: Trick Bag, an iconic New Orleans song from guitarist Earl King, 1977, with brothers George and Bob French on bass and drums, David Lasty and Clarence Ford on saxophones, all about the blues situation with voodoo overtones being put in a trick bag. We wanted to get back to New Orleans for that song because our guest live next hour is Little Freddie King, who credits Earl King as one of his local heroes in a song called Tough Frog. 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Our program is produced in collaboration with our colleagues in the School of Liberal Arts at Tulane University, with support from the National Endowment for the Arts, the New Orleans Tourism and Culture Fund, and Jim Hart in Chicago. I'm Nick Spitzer, and this is American Roots from PRX, Public Radio Exchange.
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0: I'm Nick Spitzer, and this is American Roots, live in concert and conversation at Marigny Studios in New Orleans, just down the river from the French Quarter.

guitarist and singer Little Freddie King was born Freed Martin, a sharecropper's son from Macomb, Mississippi. He hopped a freight train for New Orleans when he was 14 years old. King's traveled a long, tough road filled with hurt, heartbreak, and jail time. Early on, he acquired the nickname Rough and Tumble. Little Freddie King has run for his life from a lady with a knife. They reconciled. He's played clubs like the Bucket of Blood, and not too long ago, he had a pretty bad bike accident. The always dapper, dressed to the nines, Freddie believes as much in the power of the blues as in the power of the Lord for healing. It's Little Freddie King and Band on American Roots Live.

0: All right. Little Freddy, so good to see you.
1: You too, man. I'm really, really proud to see you.
0: Mm-hmm. Yeah. Love that song, Can't Do Nothing.
1: Can't do a thing, man.
0: Sometimes it is that way. So, Freddy, when did blues become part of your life? I mean, when do you remember first hearing it or feeling there's something out there called the blues?
1: Well, actually, I was around about 5 or 6 years old, and my daddy, he used to play the guitar and when he get off from work on the porch. And I would sit there and watch him play all the time. And I said, I wished I could play. So I built up my nerve. I said, Dad, I want you to learn me how to play. He said, boy, I can't learn you how to play. You have to learn how to play yourself. He said, but I can show you 3 chords. So he showed me those three chords, and I didn't forget it. So when I wound up self-teaching myself, then I wound up using the same 3 chords.
0: Yeah. Well, it looked like you learned your lesson pretty well.
1: Really good. Really good.
0: You made it to 80 years this year, so you've been at it for a while.
1: That's the truth. I'm telling you, I've been scratching like an armadillo.
0: How does an armadillo scratch?
1: Man, he scratched a big deep hole. When he get it deep enough, then he run down there and ball up in and chill out.
0: When he needs to get away from the troubles of life, I guess. Yeah. We'll catch up just a little bit more, but I see we got a tune here called Tough Frog. What does a tough frog do?
1: Well, actually, he's so tough, that hide is so tough on him. He's kind of must be cousin to the crocodile.
0: Uh-huh.
1: You can't fry him. You got to pawball him first.
0: I was going to say, if push came to shove, I think I'd rather wrestle the frog than the crocodile. All right. Make him welcome one more time, Little Freddie King and the band.

0: American Roots Live. If you just joined us, it's Little Freddie King. We're going to stay right in the barnyard and the swamp and jump from the tough frog to the chicken dance.
1: Yes, indeed. I used to run into all them frogs out there, and after it come a hard rain, and when it get dust dog, then they be crying for more rain.
0: Yeah.
1: So I said, now they begging for more rain, that's going to make me have the blues more bad.
0: A little closer to the house in the barnyard, we got the chickens, huh?
1: Exactly.

0: The Chicken Dance. Little Freddie King and band with a song for all you chicken lovers and cluckers out there. Coming up, more conversation and deep blues from New Orleans with Little Freddie when American Roots returns. Hey folks, I'm Nick Spitzer in New Orleans. 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
0: We're live at Marini Studios with Little Freddie King, an old school blues man from Macomb, Mississippi, who lives in New Orleans' 9th Ward. Little Freddie is a great teller of tales. During the session, we talked about his comings and goings in music, and I asked about the story behind his homemade first guitar.
3: I made a guitar because my dad beat me for breaking strings on his guitar.
4: Oh, yeah, that's pretty tough love.
3: So that definitely graduated me, made sure that I stay away from his guitar. And so my mama said, "Sonny, you want to go to the store for me?" I said, "Yeah, mama, I'll be glad to." I run to the store for my mama, and on my way back, here come two big shots in a big Fleetwood Cadillac and blow dust all over me. And when the dust settled, you know, in the country, how them dirt roads, when the dust settled down, then I could see the back of the car. And I see they throw something out the window. And when I went on down there where it was and looked down the ditch, it was a cigar box. I said, "Look here, that's just what I need, so I won't catch no more hoofs, and I'm gonna make my own guitar." So I made my guitar out of the Big Shot cigar box.
4: Is that right? And what'd you use for strings?
3: So the horsefly lit on the horse, you know, and bit it. And then I heard the way he was switching his tail and stomping his feet. It made a sound. I said, "Oh, I wonder what that sound on my guitar made." So I went and pulled a string out, put on there.
4: The horse hair.
3: And it, the horse hair out of the tail.
4: Yeah.
3: And it made a sound.
4: Mm.
3: And I kept going back and forth, and I pulled a great big bald spot in that horse's tail back there. And I said, "Oh, I'm going to get another beating because I know I can't put the broken hair back in the horse's tail."
4: But you got that guitar working, that cigar box guitar. You got a horsehair strings on it.
3: Right, that's what got me going.
4: I love it. And it kept you going, though. Today we got electrification and all these other things.
3: That's the truth. Makes it much better.
4: I know that you deal a lot in your blues with love lost and found, and I see you got a song called Standing at Your Door.
3: Exactly. Standing out there at the door, and she don't want to open the door. She left me out there howling like a hound.

0: Little Freddie King, I noticed you singing there a little about Highway 61.
1: Right.
0: Yeah.
1: It was my regular route.
0: Well, so many people got on that route and went up to Chicago or Detroit, but you came the other way. You came down 61 and you took the took a freight train.
1: But it was on the rail.
0: Yeah, I know. I was going to say. So you didn't get right on 61. You got right on the boxcar.
1: That's the only way I could get back. Because I didn't have bus fare. So I used to hear my dad always talk about him and Uncle Babe and them whatnot. When they get stranded and have money, they would hobo the train. Mm-hmm. I said, now if my dad and them did it, why I can't do it? So that's what put it in my head, you know, brainwash me with it. So that's how I wind up hitchhiking the train on that.
0: Is it hard to get on a moving freight train?
1: Yes, indeed. And the reason it made it 10 times harder, that was my first time around trying it. And I know that I was going to jail.
0: You figure the railroad bulls will catch you or the police
1: right,
0: in the city,
1: they
0: whatever?
1: They're going to catch me and put me in jail. And so I happened just in time to look out the car door and that Booker T. Washington High School. I said, well, I got to get off now. I got to bail off now because the next stop is the train station. Then I know they was going to put me in jail. So I jumped off in that man like Superman. And I thought, sure, everything was going to be cool. And when I hit the ground, I was like a spinning top. Yeah. Tore all my little jeans off of me, just scar dragged me every which way. And when I come back to my senses, I said, Lord, Lord, what a rough job my dad and them used to do.
0: You know, you did a song about love, trying to find love, and there's a lot of songs in the blues about romance. There's a few about finance, too. You got a song called Pocket Full of Money.
1: Yes, indeed. I had a pocket full of money, and I'm telling you the truth, I didn't have sense enough to keep it in my pocket.
0: Uh-huh.
1: When I run into them, the right one, then I dump my pocket to them.
0: So it was romance and finance. All right.

0: Yeah, Little Freddie King here on American Roots Live at Marini Studios. Freddie, I see you got a skeleton hanging from your microphone stand there.
1: Yeah, man, that's Dr. Bone there.
0: Yeah.
1: He always loved to help me sing. He really been through some tribulation there, just like me.
0: Yeah, I know.
1: He always getting his arm broke. He always getting shot and getting his head busted with hammers.
0: Yeah. Yeah, the blues has helped you heal.
1: He is a strong blues man, and he's been, a real dependable singer.
0: Yeah. Well, I mean, next to that skeleton, you're looking really good. You got the multicolored jacket, the red guitar, the shades, the Panama hat.
1: Kind of corresponds, kind of matches.
0: Yeah, man, it all looks good. You got a little leopard spot there down in your patent leather shoes. Everything looks good. Lil Freddie, you got a song called Born Dead.
1: Right.
0: We're talking about skeletons that are living. So what is Born Dead?
1: Well, Born Dead is a man in Mississippi have to work so hard and everything.
0: Uh-huh.
1: And he said you just might as well be born dead. You wouldn't have to do all that hard work.
0: Mm. Yeah, you can jump right past it and go on to the other side.
1: Exactly.
0: All right. Little Freddie King and the band.

0: Little Freddie King, born dead, singing about the deep troubles and attitudes in Mississippi, where he was born in 1940. We'll be back walking the blues with Freddie in 60 clicks when American Roots returns.
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0: I'm Nick Spitzer, and this is American Roots Live from New Orleans' Marigny Studios, down by the riverside, with guitarist and singer Little Freddie King. Let's get back to the blues with a parade strut that Freddie calls his blues second line. It's Walking with Freddie on American Roots.

0: Walking with Freddie. The whole world is walking with Freddie right now.
1: Good.
0: Yeah. We're all walking along. Little Freddie, I see you got a song that addresses the tough stuff on the street here, Crackhead Joe.
1: Uh-oh.
0: Yeah, that's not a Macomb, Mississippi blues.
1: No.
0: That's a big bad city blues.
1: Right, it was right down there in the ghettos there on Parker Street.

0: a bad crackhead jail.
1: Mm-hmm. Taking on the city life with the blues there.
0: That's the truth.
1: Letting people know what has happened. You know, before we go, we got a little country tune, but I wanted to mention, you know, we talked about your love of the blues and finding the blues and making your guitar, but you mentioned to me that you used to listen to the Grand Ole Opry growing up.
0: Right. I used to love to hear the Grand Ole Opry. I used to love my boy Roy Clark.
1: Oh, guitar playing. Great.
0: All them guys was really good.
1: Uh-huh.
0: I wouldn't miss them.
1: But, you know, one of the things I remember on the old Grand Ole Opry was D. Ford Bailey used to play the fox hunt.
0: Uh-huh.
1: And he represented really the only African-American on the Opry consistently for a long time. And,
0: right.
1: And you know, there were some troubles and bitterness.

yeah, the Fox Hunt. Little Freddie King on the big red electric guitar, singing and playing the blues with his band. Wacko Wade on the drums, Bobby Lewis harmonica, and Robert Snow bass. Closing out our session at Marini Studios by the Mississippi River in New Orleans. American Roots Live was produced in collaboration with New Orleans Jazz National Historical Park and Tulane University's School of Liberal Arts. 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Special thanks to National Park Service Ranger Matt Hamsey and Jade Perdue. Recording engineer for Little Freddie King was Rick Nelson of Marini Studios. Thanks to Jason Ryan and Chris Vinny at Elephant Quilt Productions for the video version, and Mimi White of White Oak Productions. Our American Roots crew includes Maureen Lochran, Olivia Broslowski, Lauren Callahan, Steve Martin, the late Ken Mills, and Tulane students Gavin Hannenberg, Deja Yisrael, and Aaron Sterling. Thanks to the National Endowment for the Arts for their continued support, as well as the New Orleans Tourism and Culture Fund and Jim Hart in Chicago. 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
1: 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I'm Corey Crow with your forecast. A warm evening tonight, partly cloudy skies. We'll see a low around 78 and almost no winds this evening. For tomorrow, though, sun and hot. We'll see a high near 96, and our heat index will break 100 as we'll be up around 104 in the afternoon. Mostly clear tomorrow night, 79 degrees, a possible chance of storms on Sunday.
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6: 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I'm Corey Crow with your forecast. A warm evening tonight, partly cloudy skies. We'll see a low around 78 and almost no winds this evening. For tomorrow, though, sun and hot. We'll see a high near 96, and our heat index will break 100 as we'll be up around 104 in the afternoon. Mostly clear tomorrow night, 79 degrees, a possible chance of storms on Sunday.
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7: This is All Things Considered from NPR News. I'm Elsa Chang.
8: And I'm Mary Louise Kelly. The Supreme Court's latest weakening of the Voting Rights Act has left limited ways to fight racial discrimination in redistricting. But advocates of minority voters are pushing forward with what they see as short-term solutions. NPR's Hansilo Wong reports.
9: Weeks after the Supreme Court struck down a Louisiana congressional map as an unconstitutional racial gerrymander, voting rights advocates rallied at Delaware's state capitol.
10: Voting rights are under attack. What do we do?
9: A group of Democratic state lawmakers is fighting back with a new bill. It would add Delaware to about a dozen states that have passed state-level voting rights acts that build upon federal anti-discrimination protections. State Representative Larry Lambert says the Delaware John Lewis Voting Rights Act has been in the works for a while.
11: When the decision came down, we started putting in a lot more hours, a lot more meetings. Here in Delaware, we knew that it was time to act with urgency.
9: Why the urgency here in Delaware?
11: Now, Delaware is the seventh blackest state in the nation in regards to percentage of African Americans. And we see that a lot of focus has been put on these states that have a higher percentage of African Americans.
9: States like Louisiana and Alabama, where voting is racially polarized. Republican lawmakers in those states recently eliminated congressional districts where black voters had a realistic opportunity of electing their preferred candidates. But state-level voting rights acts have their limits. They generally cover only state and local elections. They could be challenged in court. And
12: the trouble with state voting rights acts is that only blue states are passing them today.
9: Nick Stephanopoulos is a professor at Harvard Law School.
12: The places where you'd really want to see state voting rights acts are the Deep South and Texas and Florida and the like. But those are the places that will never pass those laws under current political conditions.
9: Those conditions are fueling a congressional gerrymandering fight that President Trump started last year and will continue for the 2028 election. In Democratic-controlled states that decide to gerrymander, research by Stephanopoulos has found a sort of silver lining for minority voting rights. Democrats can design new maps that spread minority voters who tend to support Democrats
12: in ways that make more districts reasonably safe, but not overly safe, for Democratic candidates. They can design maps that are highly, highly skewed in a Democratic direction, thereby offsetting red state gerrymanders elsewhere, and that also don't sacrifice any minority representation.
13: But I am concerned that even all of that is just going to continue this race to the bottom.
9: Wilfred Codrington III is a professor at Yeshiva University's law school. Codrington says any attempts by states to protect minority voting power is worth making. But a long-term solution to a weakened Federal Voting Rights Act would involve Congress strengthening the law and reforming the Supreme Court.
13: We need a federal government to be involved and invested in this problem if we're

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6: This is 90.3 KEDM. I'm Corey Crow with your forecast. A warm evening tonight, partly cloudy skies. We'll see a low around 78 and almost no winds this evening. For tomorrow, though, sun and hot. We'll see a high near 96, and our heat index will break 100 as we'll be up around 104 in the afternoon. Mostly clear tomorrow night, 79 degrees, a possible chance of storms on Sunday.

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6: 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I'm Corey Crow with your forecast. A warm evening tonight, partly cloudy skies. We'll see a low around 78 and almost no winds this evening. For tomorrow, though, sun and hot. We'll see a high near 96, and our heat index will break 100 as we'll be up around 104 in the afternoon. Mostly clear tomorrow night, 79 degrees, a possible chance of storms on Sunday.

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5: From WHYY in Philadelphia, this is Fresh Air. I'm Dave Davies. Today, Irish actor Andrew Scott. He played the so-called hot priest in the series Fleabag, Moriarty in the BBC Sherlock series, and Tom Ripley in the Netflix series Ripley. He's now co-starring in the new world

0: begins to bring its characters, and indeed all of humanity, together. Having shown us some of the terrible things powerful people are capable of, Spielberg makes a third-act lurch toward catharsis, as though desperate to suggest we aren't beyond redemption as a species. Like the existence of alien life, our essential goodness is easy enough to believe in, but a lot harder to prove.
1: Justin Chang is a film critic for The New Yorker. He reviewed Steven Spielberg's new film, Disclosure Day. On Monday's show, author Eddie Glaude on America at 250. 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Fresh Air's executive producer is Sam Brigger. Our technical director and engineer is Audrey Bentham, with additional engineering support from Joyce Lieberman, Julian Hertzfeld, and Deanna Martinez. Our interviews and reviews are produced and edited by Phyllis Myers, Anne-Marie Baldonado, Lauren Krenzel, Teresa Madden, Monique Nazareth, Thea Challoner, Susan Yakundi, Anna Bauman, and Nico Gonzalez-Whistler. Our digital media producer is Molly C.V. Nesper. For Terry Gross and Tanya Mosley, I'm Dave Davies.
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9: Hello again, I'm David Miller, host of Swingin' Down the Lane, which comes to you every Friday night at 9 on KEDM Monroe. I'm dedicated to keeping the sounds of the big bands alive and filling my audience in about the band leaders, vocalists, and composers who were such a vital part of the big band era. Join me, won't you, and go Swingin' Down the Lane, Friday evening at 9, right here on KEDM Monroe.